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1: 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I'm Ion Levinson. Coming up at 10 from the CBC, we present to you Q. And tonight we'll listen to a conversation with the musician and now published author Melissa Oftemore. She'll talk about her grunge days in the 90s, including, of course, her work with Hole. So that's coming our way at 10 o'clock. That heat advisory remains in effect until Saturday night. Partly sunny, a slight chance of afternoon showers, and possibly a thunderstorm for tomorrow afternoon. Once again, very humid with highs of around 90.
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4: This is On the Media. I'm Brooke Gladstone.
5: And I'm Michael Loewinger. As we just heard, Brendan Carr's hostile campaign to reshape America's legacy media has already begun paying dividends for the Trump administration. Now imagine that same effort carried out by a religious authoritarian regime over decades, and you get the Islamic Republic of Iran, where internet access and most newspapers, radio stations, and TV channels are tightly controlled by the state. For Iranians living with the constant threat of U.S. bombings, finding reliable information about the war is a persistent challenge. Many turn to the BBC's Persian TV service, launched in 2009, which is banned in Iran but can be accessed via satellite. For years, the BEEB was the go-to Persian language foreign news channel in Iran, but now it has some serious competition. Iran International, an anti-regime outlet that brings viewers information and perspectives ignored by Iranian state media. But according to Nahid Siamdoust, an assistant professor of media and Middle Eastern studies at the University of Texas at Austin, Iran International's coverage has also fed the country's deep polarization by uncritically boosting military action by the U.S. and Israel. In a recent piece for the New York Review of Books, she dug into the wide-reaching influence of the channel and its mysterious origins.
6: Iran International was founded in 2017. The funding came from a Saudi source. We still don't know the persona behind that source, but a very large sort of sum of money was put toward establishing the station out of London.
5: The regime tries to control media consumption in Iran quite tightly. And yet, according to survey data you cite in your piece, Iran International is the most watched channel in the country. Explain how Iranians are even able to watch this channel.
6: Yeah, so, you know, the Islamic Republic tightly controls state television and radio. All terrestrial and cable channels are controlled by a very conservative faction of the state. But Iranians in the 2000s started having access to the internet, and in the late 1990s have had access to satellite TV technology. The Iranian state initially tried to counter this by repeated raids on people's rooftops, but eventually gave up because they just couldn't control this large population setting dishes on their rooftops and connecting a receiver to their TV screens and really accessing hundreds of channels. Initially, these channels were mostly entertainment. It was only towards sort of late 2000s and 2009 that these news channels started coming in. There was a huge exodus of Iranian journalists because of the closure of their own outlets in Iran. And these journalists landed mostly in London. And so BBC Persian was founded in 2009. And then eventually in 2017, we had Iran International. And these channels have huge viewerships because state television itself is state propaganda. It's very difficult to get reliable information and news from state television programming. It's always colored with a political view of the government itself.
5: And there are weird rules, like, for instance, you can't even show instruments on state television. That's not fun.
6: That's definitely not fun. I mean, there's just some really archaic rules still on state television. They don't show Iranian life as it is on the streets, which

0: That was La Journée va être chaud off of Les Louanges' new album, Alouette. Before that, you heard my conversation with Les Louanges, a.k.a. Vincent Roberge. On top of being shortlisted, he will be performing at this year's Polaris Music Prize Gala in September. And just like that, that's it for Q today. I'm Garvey Bailey, sitting in for Tom Power. Thanks for listening. I'll catch you next time. Ce n'est pas une mise en scène.
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2: 74 degrees under partly cloudy skies here at WNYC. The heat advisory running through tomorrow night. New Sounds with John Schaefer is coming up next. Heading over to the weekend schedule, tomorrow on the New Yorker Radio Hour, David Remnick speaks with Megan Romer, the co-chair of the Democratic Socialists of America, about some of the group's most controversial positions and how they square with the Democratic Party's future. That's tomorrow morning at 10, and it's right here on WNYC. In addition to that heat advisory, you can expect partly sunny skies, a slight chance of some afternoon thunderstorms, humid conditions, with a high of around 90. It's 11 o'clock.
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0: The guitarist Link Wray had a big hit in the late 50s with this instrumental track called Rumble. What wasn't commonly known back then was that Link Wray, whose family listed itself as white on the census, was actually Shawnee, Native American. And the members of the Native American powwow troupe called Medicine Singers have taken this tune by Link Wray and built on top of it their own piece, also called Rumble. And they performed that work as part of the New York Guitar Festival 25th Anniversary Concert Series that we presented at Merkin Hall at the Kaufman Music Center over two nights, June 14th and 15th, as part of our 2024 New Sounds Live concert season. And the reason that the Medicine Singers were there for a guitar festival event wasn't just this kind of tenuous connection to Link Wray, but also the fact that they had two guitarists in tow. Yonatan Gott, the Israeli-born New York-based guitarist who works with musicians from different traditions around the world, and Lee Rinaldo, probably best known for his many years with the band Sonic Youth, but a guy who has graced the New Sounds Live stage in a couple of different contexts over the years as well. And we'll get a chance to hear all of them performing this piece called Rumble, as well as a couple of more traditional Eastern Algonquin powwow songs, or as traditional as they can be, with two rock guitarists along for the ride, as we head on through an edition of New Sounds taken from the second night of the New York Guitar Festival 25th Anniversary Series. I'm John Schaefer. We're going to begin with Lee Rinaldo in a very different context, a duet, an improvisation with Laraji, also a return visitor to both New Sounds Live and the New York Guitar Festival. Laraji, the ambient zither player, electronic musician, singer, composer. And the two of them did something that really kind of created a sense of space, as you will hear. But before we hear the performance, this was a New Sounds Live presentation, and as usual, we took the opportunity to speak with Lee Rinaldo and Laraji. Laraji, as a zither player, what are you doing here?
1: Here's the only place I can be.
0: One of the things that we have done with the Guitar Festival over the 25 years of its life is to encompass lots of different string instruments. You, though, have actually appeared on the festival a number of times with guitarist Vernon Reed. So you have a history of playing with guitarists.
1: Yes, I do, John.
0: Would you care to elaborate or amplify said history?
1: Well, the zither has 36 strings, and I think the way I can treat it at times is to complement the guitar, six strings. It's sort of like a sympathetic, ambient complement.
2: And you know, just to jump in on that, it's called a guitar festival, but it's really a festival of stringed instruments.
0: Yes.
2: So the zither fits just, you know, to me, any piece of wood that's got some strings stretched across it is part of this festival on some level or other. You know, stringed instrument history is vast.
0: Right.
2: And we all are, you know, honing our little part of it.
0: Do you have to be in a certain headspace for this kind of music, which is made in the moment, to work?
1: First, you have to get paid.
0: I have some bad news, Laraji.
2: And second, and after that?
1: Well, actually, it's free association, improvisational free association, and just step into the zone and things happen.
0: Yeah. Yeah,
2: you have to listen carefully.
0: Right.
2: More than anything. You have to listen.
0: Now, Lee, you're going to be playing with Medicine Singers
2: later on in
0: the program, which is a very different kind of sound world from what you and Laraji will be doing in a couple of minutes.
2: Yeah, it will be. It will be. And it will be mining the Medicine Singers. We've got the powwow drum in the middle of the room where we're kind of blending, you know, in some ways you could say that what they're doing with that drum beat is is the basis of a lot of music that we love, from rock and roll to other stuff, and we're mixing and matching a bunch of things and finding interesting connections.
0: Guitarist Lee Rinaldo and zither player Laraji live on stage at Merkin Hall at the Kaufman Music Center. And now let's hear their improvised performance, their duet, as part of the 25th anniversary concert of the New York Guitar Festival. A New Sounds Live presentation at Merkin Hall.

0: A duo improvisation from Lee Rinaldo and LaRaji. Lee Rinaldo playing the guitar, LaRaji playing the zither, both of them heavily amplified, as you could probably tell, and creating a kind of a spacey effect on stage at Merkin Hall at the Kaufman Music Center as part of their performance in the New York Guitar Festival's 25th anniversary two-night concert series, part of our 2024 New Sounds Live Concerts. In the case of Lee Rinaldo, he returned later in the show with Medicine Singers, the Eastern Algonquin powwow troupe, with Israeli-born guitarist Yonatan Gott as kind of the ringleader of the whole thing. And we'll get a chance to hear their set in just a moment. I'm John Schaefer, and you're listening to New Sounds.
1: 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On the next Snap Judgment, is there ever such a thing as getting away with it? Snap Proudly presents The Shadow Side. Snap Judgment, do not miss it.
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0: 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So this is New Sounds number 4919. If you want to hear it again, you can go to newsounds.org, or if you don't want to go there, you can just type into your browser New Sounds 4919 and you'll get this show. From the stage of Merkin Hall and the two-night 25th anniversary celebration of the New York Guitar Festival. The headliners of the second night were Medicine Singers, an Eastern Algonquin powwow troupe that has actually made a record with guitarist Yonatan Gott, who was part of the ensemble on this occasion as well. So was Lee Rinaldo. We brought him back. And before they launched into their set, which will obviously create a different sort of space from the Lee Rinaldo-LaRaji duet that we heard, we had a chance to speak on stage with both Yonatan Gott and Medicine Singers lead vocalist Daryl Black Eagle Jameson. So, Daryl, let me start by asking you, how did you and Yonatan first meet and decide that working together would be something you could do?
4: That was a crazy situation, actually. We went down from Rhode Island as a group to do some traditional music, and we were playing at the same venue, the Spider House Cafe in Austin, as Yonatan, and he kept like looking at us when we were playing, and I'm like, who's that crazy guy right there? Yeah. And so finally he approached one of my drummers and he's like, hey, you want to try playing with us? And he came back and he told me, and I said, what did he play? He says, rock. I go, absolutely not. You know? And so what my drummer finally convinced me, he's like, come on, you're the mother invention. Let's try it. So we did.
0: Yeah.
5: So there was an opportunity to start doing more. We started creating records, we started doing shows together. Sometimes we even do this kind of special mayhem where everybody is on stage in one night. Thanks for putting up with us, by the way. Thank you everyone at Merkin Hall as well. And yeah, it's just been a lot of fun.
0: So it is mayhem, but Daryl, you have a repertoire of actual songs.
4: Yes.
0: that Lee and Yonatan have somehow found their way into. Are these kind of traditional? Are they extensions of the tradition?
4: So, yeah, I mean, our songs that we do, they are traditional songs. Somehow we found the niche to put it together and to make it sound perfect when we're up on stage together. And, you know, although we all play different music, together we play as one team.
0: Well, and also there is a surprisingly long tradition of Native music and rock music coming together. And the third song you're going to do, explain where Rumble comes from.
4: So Rumble is a song that was first done by and written by Link Ray, who was of Shawnee Native descent. And so he made this song Rumble. And so when we put it together with Yonatan, we put a traditional round dance song with it to kind of give it like a unity, and the rhythm actually fit it well. And so we put that together and it became our Rumble instead of just like Gray's Rumble. And actually is one of my favorite songs. It's got a lot of power, as you'll hear tonight.
0: Darryl Black Eagle Jameson of the Eastern Algonquin group known as Medicine Singers, along with guitarist Yonatan Gott, on stage at Merkin Hall. And we'll hear that song, Rumble, at the end of their set. The first song in the set, though, is something a little different. It features a guest vocalist, Artie Red Medicine Grippen, who is a Shinnecock singer, joining the Medicine Singers to perform this honor song. From the stage of Merkin Hall at the Kaufman Music Center, celebrating the 25th anniversary of the New York Guitar Festival with this New Sounds Live presentation.

0: RD Red Medicine Creepin'. Lee Rinaldo. Chris Fabrica on bass. Cynthia Kemp on drums.
1: And that is guitarist Jonathan Gott introducing the rest of the soloists in that performance of Honor Song, featuring Medicine Singers, a largely Algonquin group, Eastern Algonquin, singers and powwow drummers, but featuring lead vocals there, as Jonathan mentioned, by Artie Red Medicine Grippin, who is a Shinnecock singer. Daryl Black Eagle Jameson, the leader of Medicine Singers, is the lead vocalist in the next two songs in their three-song set. And again, since this was a New York Guitar Festival event, helping to celebrate their 25th anniversary, the guitars of both Lee Rinaldo and Jonathan Gott very much in evidence in these other songs as well. Let's hear this New Sounds Live performance from Medicine Singers of a piece called Midnight.

That's called Midnight, a live performance by the Medicine Singers, Eastern Algonquin powwow troupe, accompanied by guitarists Lee Rinaldo and Yonatan Gott and his trio, live on stage at Merkin Hall at the Kaufman Music Center, part of the two-night celebration of the New York Guitar Festival's 25th anniversary, co-produced with the Kaufman Music Center and the World Music Institute, and, of 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A final

0: performance, the Link Wray piece called Rumble that we heard Daryl Black Eagle Jameson talking about earlier, that's coming up in just a moment as we continue with New Sounds.
1: 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Coming up at midnight, the very latest news from the BBC World Service. And on the weekend, it's Wait, Wait, Don't Tell Me. And tomorrow, actress Sally Field, who recently received an Emmy nomination for the movie Remarkably Bright Creatures, will stop by to play Not My Job. We're not sure if she's going to bring the octopus, but we'll see. Wait, Wait, Don't Tell Me. It airs Saturday mornings at 11 right here on WNYC. A heat advisory remains in effect through tomorrow night.
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0: 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Back to Merkin Hall for one final live performance from Medicine Singers, featuring guitarists Lee Rinaldo and Yonatan Gott. It's Link Wray's 1958 instrumental hit called Rumble. Link Wray, a rockabilly guitarist, but in his use of distortion, he really set the tone for a lot of very different guitar music that would come later. And as lead singer Daryl Black Eagle Jameson of Medicine Singers told us on stage that evening, Link Wray, who was Shawnee himself, drew on Native American heritage in several of his pieces, and so the Medicine Singers have in turn drawn on Link Wray's piece to create their own work, which they also call Rumble, and here is how it sounded on stage at Merkin Hall.

0: You can hear Daryl Black Eagle Jamison, the lead singer of Medicine Singers, laughing there, obviously having a great time on stage at Merkin Hall in this performance of Rumble by the Eastern Algonquin powwow troupe known as Medicine Singers, with guitarists Lee Rinaldo and Yonatan Gott, the New York Guitar Festival 25th anniversary concert. And our engineers for that night, Irene Trudell, George Wellington, and Ray Mandelmuller. I'm John Schaefer. Thanks for being with us for this edition of New Sounds. It's nice of you to listen to New Sounds on our schedule, but you can also listen on yours. 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
2: Just about midnight here at WNYC. 74 degrees under partly cloudy skies. The latest news from the BBC World Service is next. Heat advisory remains in effect through tomorrow night. Partly sunny skies for tomorrow. There is a slight chance of some showers and thunderstorms in the afternoon. Humid conditions with a high of around 90. Nice and sunny for Sunday with a high of around Monday. And then by Monday, it should be sunny once again with a high of around 90. It's midnight.
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4: Welcome to the newsroom. I'm Charlotte Gallagher. An ally of Donald Trump, who's vowed to crush cartels, has been sworn in as Colombia's new president. We hear about the right-wing political wave across the region. Also,
5: Joe Biden made all the decisions. There was no taking the keys away from a president.
4: Hunter Biden tells the BBC why his family didn't try and stop his father's ill-fated campaign to be re-elected president. The Muslim NATO security pact that's been signed by three countries. One country's strategy to make tourism more sustainable and

but we do a lot of festivals, and one of the many magical things about festivals is this mixed multi-generational crowd and these moments where different people from different generations and different backgrounds come together. They feel more critical now than perhaps they ever have. The research shows that some of the over 50s, the original rave generation, are backing off from some of these experiences.

0: over a series of days, an appalling massacre. It was just after the deal that had been made to end the war when Arafat and his men agreed to leave by sea from Beirut. There had been an intervention by foreign governments, by the Americans were involved in that, the French as well. And the Arafat was off on the high seas to North Africa. And in the absence of the men who'd been in the camps, the armed men in the camps, their Lebanese Christian allies took their opportunity and they went in and they caused mayhem and killing, killed, well, estimates vary, but most of them are in four figures in numbers of people who were killed there. And it was something that went around the world, and Israel was in control of the area. They weren't doing the killing in there, but they were in control of the area. And so that was something which caused, among opponents of the war in Israel, caused fury.
1: Yeah.
0: But around the world as well, there was horror about what had unfolded, because very quickly, journalists, photographers, camera people got into the camps when there were still piles of bodies there. And you could see that these were defenseless people who had been slaughtered.
2: This was very damaging, wasn't it, Mark, both in terms of national unity and also international reputation?
3: Of course. And Israel's role in being around the perimeter of the camps is to keep people in there so that the Maronite Christians, the Lebanese Christians, could do this killing. This invasion of Lebanon had been Sharon's plan from the beginning, General Ariel Sharon. He did claim that this was going to be Operation Peace for Galilee, just 40 kilometers, push the Palestinian forces back out of that. But he intended, without authorization, from the beginning, to go into Lebanon. He felt, I think only partially correctly, that the key to things settling down on the West Bank and Gaza required killing the PLO in Lebanon. Why Israel played this role, agreed to, there was a civil war going on in Lebanon. Israel and the Palestinians were caught up in it. This was horrible. In the end, after the war, there was a commission of inquiry, the Kahan Commission. They found Sharon indirectly responsible, that's the word, responsible, for the killings of Sabra and Shatila, these two refugee camps. He had to leave, he left his position, he left political life. He is going to come back later in a very important way. But the Israeli society, through this commission, condemned the entire operation, which had not been authorized, resulting in the killing of a lot of people. Killed a lot of people in the Palestinian camps as they moved from Israel up to Beirut, as they worked their way up. And then Sabra and Shatila was the last. And so this was, I would say, it's not even divisive in Israel. Most Israelis thought this was a tragedy.
0: And the thing was, it was seen as a war of choice. It was a war of choice, not a war of necessity or a war of survival. And Israelis said to themselves that all their previous wars, they just had to do it. This time round, it was a choice, and it was a choice that Sharon had made. This, you know, larger-than-life figure, this man known as the, you know, nicknamed in the Israeli media as the bulldozer, who was a very famous soldier, who had pioneered
2: with a reputation for some brutality,
0: with an amazingly bloodthirsty reputation.
2: Yeah.
0: He was a man who unashamedly had carried out incredibly bloody raids, blowing up villages in the West Bank. Gaza raids in the 1950s, celebrated general in 1967, and by then a big, big figure in politics by 82. And he was someone who he reckoned that Mike was right. And he thought that there was always going to be a military solution and that Israel was going to be able to do it.
2: And in our next episode, we'll move on from the 1982 invasion of Lebanon and focus on the very different challenge that Israel was to face a few years later. The first intifada, or uprising, literally the shaking off, a grassroots Palestinian revolt in the West Bank and in Gaza. But that's to come. For now, my thanks to Mark Tesler and Jeremy Bowen, and do join us again next time.
4: Amy Edmondson is a skilled sailor, but a small moment of inattention cost her dearly.
5: 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Next thing you know, I'm in the freezing cold Charles River.
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6: Good morning, it's WNYC. A heat advisory remains in effect through later tonight. Partly sunny today, a slight chance of showers and thunderstorms by the afternoon. Humid with high of around 90. Sunny skies for tomorrow with a high of around 90. And sunny once again on Monday with a high of around 90.
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8: With so many people traveling around the world this time of the year, today on People Fixing the World from the BBC World Service, we're going to be looking at ways to be better tourists. We'll start in Croatia, where locals are rethinking how tourists move around in one city.
9: Dubrovnik Pass, it's actually created to encourage people to visit more attractions than Dubrovnik was. In that way, people can move around a little bit from the very center of the city, and people are loving it.
8: We'll also stop in Denmark, where tourists can get rewarded for taking care of their environment.
10: I stumbled across it online. It didn't occur to me that we could do this in Copenhagen, but now that I'm doing it, I'm definitely going to rent a bike and see the city that way. You cover a lot more ground.
8: So travel with me, Myra Anubi, as we discover better ways to manage over-tourism on People Fixing the World. But first, the BBC News.
11: BBC News with Danielle Jaworwiecka. Colombia's new right-wing president, Abelardo de la Espriella, has been sworn in, pledging to relentlessly defeat narco-terrorism. He took the oath of office in the volatile southwestern city of Cali, a change intended to signal a tough approach to illegal armed groups operating in the region.
12: Llego con el ánimo de convocar a todos mis compatriotas.
13: I take office with the intention of bringing all my fellow citizens together. We will assume a leading role in the fight against global organized crime. My government will promote close international coordination in the fields of intelligence, security, justice, and the prosecution of criminal finances.
11: Mimi Swaby has more details.
14: In his fiery maiden speech, Abelardo de la Espriella pledged to crush armed insurgents, rebuild Colombia, and defend democracy by reason or by force. Mr. de la Espriella had a successful career as a lawyer representing drug trafficking paramilitaries before he entered politics. He now vows a sharp break with his leftist predecessor, replacing peace talks with all-out war against what he calls narco-terrorism. This includes the construction of mega-prisons. President Trump backed his election campaign, and he's promised a strong military alliance with Washington and Israel.
11: Ukraine's President Volodymyr Zelensky has arrived in Serbia, a close ally of Russia, for his first visit, with talks to be focused on cooperation and security. The visit comes as Serbia is in the process of joining the European Union, but that has been stalled partly because of Belgrade's refusal to sanction Moscow. Dan Johnson in Kyiv outlines Mr. Zelensky's goal for today's visit.
15: He hasn't stated exactly what he's hoping to get from this visit, but he said these would be important negotiations. He's having 2 days there talking to the president and the prime minister, and he'll be hoping that this could be perhaps a first step towards a softening in Serbia's position. Serbia has said that it wants to join the EU and knows that it won't be allowed to do that while ever it is so closely linked to Russia. It has, Serbia, already provided some aid to Ukraine and promised to help refund and rebuild this country if and when the war ends.
11: FIFA says its boss Gianni Infantino strongly denies an allegation that UEFA paid off a woman described as his lover when he was head of European football's governing body. A FIFA spokesman said the allegation was categorically untrue. However, UEFA did confirm a departure payment was made to the employee in question. South Korea's National Football Association has apologised over allegations it provided sexual entertainment for foreign referees in the country between 2011 and 2012. The South Korean broadcaster NBC alleges the Korea Football Association used its corporate credit cards to fund sexual services for around 10 referees. BBC News. Europe's most active volcano, Mount Etna, on the Italian island of Sicily, erupted overnight, triggering a red aviation alert. Footage posted online shows an intense lava fountain at the Vorágine crater, with local media reporting a massive plume of smoke and ash more than 7,000 metres high. Catania Airport has suspended incoming flights, but departures are operating normally. Spain has brought in border checks on people travelling from Italy, escalating a migration row between the two EU countries. Madrid's month-long suspension applies to citizens of third countries arriving from Italy and to Italians themselves. Rome's partial suspension of the EU's border-free Schengen arrangements was in response to a mass influx of would-be migrants into Spain's North African territory of Ceuta. Hunter Biden has acknowledged that his father, the former US President Joe Biden's decision to pardon him just before leaving the White House 2 years ago, had been controversial. The clemency covered Hunter Biden's federal gun conviction, his guilty plea in a tax case, and other federal offences. Speaking to the BBC, he said Joe Biden had acted out of concern that he would become a target under Donald Trump's administration.
16: I am the most privileged person as it relates to that that there could possibly be. I was one of one. And I am eternally grateful for it because I think that Donald Trump has proven to be exactly who my dad thought he was going to be as it relates to the revenge and retribution that he would seek on his political enemies. And that's the decision that my dad made. Was it good for our Constitution? Was it good for the American people? Was it good for my dad's legacy? No, on all counts.
11: Miami United Football Club says it's deeply shocked by the detention of one of its players by US immigration agents and is providing him with legal support to resolve the situation. Matías Perrin, an Argentine national, was detained at Fort Lauderdale Airport as he travelled to Los Angeles for a semi-final match. BBC News.
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8: We live in an age of mass tourism. Last year alone, more than 1.5 billion people travelled abroad. While this brings income and jobs to host countries, it also puts pressure on housing, transport, and local services. As Europe remains the world's biggest travel destination, today we're looking at how two cities there are trying to strike a better balance between welcoming visitors and protecting local communities. From the BBC World Service, I'm Myra Anubi, and this is People Fixing the World.
18: This is Today. Smoothly speeding away to the sunshine at 500 miles an hour, 30,000 feet above land and sea. The new holiday pattern brings the nations and peoples together, which is in every way a good thing.
8: Over the last few decades, affordable travel, such as cheap package holidays, have transformed trips abroad from a luxury enjoyed by a few into a mass phenomenon. Every year, millions of people discover new cultures and broaden their horizons. And according to the World Bank, travel and tourism support around 1 in 10 jobs globally. However, all this has created a new problem: over-tourism. Many destinations are now receiving more visitors than they can handle. Pollution has increased, waste has mounted up, and some local communities are now pushing back against the crowds.
19: The last years, the city has turned completely for tourists, and what we want is a city for citizens and not in service of tourists.
8: That was an anti-tourism march in Barcelona a couple of years ago, where local protesters fired water pistols at visitors. Demonstrations have also taken place in Mexico, Italy, Bali, just to name a few. But tourism is also worth billions to local economies. So, what's the answer? How can tourism be done in a better way? Well, our reporter Claire Bates has been to Dubrovnik, a city in Croatia in Southeast Europe that's become pretty good at balancing the benefits and the drawbacks of tourism. Claire's with me now in studio, and I have to start by saying I am jealous, Claire, because I've always wanted to visit.
20: Oh, I mean, honestly, Myra, it was a beautiful city. Dubrovnik sits on these really blue waters of the Dalmatian coast, and it has these medieval palaces and streets, and of course, it enjoys Mediterranean weather as well.
17: It makes you understand why everyone's visiting, basically.
20: Yeah, it's a very popular place. And actually, tourists at times outnumber residents 27 to 1.
17: 27 to 1.
20: It became such a problem a decade ago that it appeared in this major US travel guide company's list of places to avoid because it was just too crowded. Mm-hmm. But today, it's actually being held up by the European Commission as a model of best practice when it comes to managing mass tourism, which is a big turnaround. So I went on a visit to find out how they'd achieved it. I'm standing on top of the old city walls. It's quite a steep climb to get here. And on one side of me, I have the glorious ocean. The sun is just reflecting off it. And on my other side, I've got the old city nestled in an inlet. It was my first time to Dubrovnik, and I was amazed by the old town. It was surrounded by these massive limestone walls that seemed to rise from the sea, and they changed colour in the light. I wasn't quite prepared for the stairs, though. This UNESCO World Heritage site draws 1.5 million visitors every year. But tourism was turbocharged a decade ago when the city became a key filming location for the TV fantasy series Game of Thrones. Fans flocked to the sites featured in the show, creating these pinch points in the old town. I met former Deputy Mayor Jelka Tepsic to find out more. And so we're standing now at the bottom of the Jesuit stairs. It's a beautiful, large, white stone staircase.
21: Yes. And it looks very similar to Spanish stairs in Rome.
20: Yes.
21: And it's very famous. You know why.
20: Yes. Well, that's what I'd like to talk about, because a lot of people will be familiar with these stairs because they featured in a very popular TV series called Game of Thrones.
21: This is the Walk of Shame. Dubrovnik was playing the King's Landing.
20: And I guess, I mean, obviously in one way it's good, it's bringing tourism in, but also can it be quite annoying to locals that you've got all these people who are just here for a TV series and they're taking up space and they're getting in the way?
21: I didn't see them personally, but I know that there were people going down the stairs yelling shame, but that was more or less all.
20: Because that was a scene.
21: Because they were recreating the scene.
20: I headed over to Dubrovnik City Hall to meet the current mayor, Mato Frankovic, as he's a key part of this story. He came to power in 2017, when Dubrovnik was almost drowning in tourists.
22: There were thousands and thousands of people within the city, but they couldn't walk, they couldn't look, they couldn't enjoy. They were just, you know, like sardines. And then when you think about the citizens of Dubrovnik, especially old city, if they want to go in the grocery store, they want to go in a pharmacy, it took them an hour.
20: The first thing they did was work with local academics to collect tourist data. They installed cameras at the town gates to count all the people going in and out.
22: We discovered that during a day, we have around 250 buses that are coming just on daily visit. And at the same time, we had 4 to 5, sometimes even 6 cruise ships. All of them were concentrated Thursdays, Fridays and Saturdays. And that was, you know, crazy, absolutely crazy. We said, okay, we do not have problem with the number of tourists, we have a problem with the flow.
20: The team worked out that the old town could safely accommodate around 11,000 people, but at peak times, they were seeing 13,000 visitors. So the mayor showed some video footage of Dubrovnik to some of the cruise ship companies.
22: Where I showed them, you know, thousands of tourists, and they could not walk around freely. And I asked them, do you know whose guests these people are? And they asked, who? I said, yours. And this is the service that you are providing as well as us. So we have joint problem. It's not just our problem. So jointly, we found a solution, not more than 2 cruise ships at the same time, and not less than 8 hours. Now when they are staying 8 hours, they are not just visiting the historical site of the city of Dubrovnik. They go to the restaurants, they go to the coffee bars. Actually, their experience of Dubrovnik is much higher.
20: Cruise ship arrivals are now more evenly balanced across the week. Meanwhile, coaches must book a time slot to drop off holidaymakers, and these are spaced across the day. And tourists are also encouraged to visit in late spring and early autumn, when it's a bit quieter. Back with Jelka, the former deputy mayor, she took me around a few more of the sites to show me some of the changes they've made. So we're outside the Rector's Palace, which is, according to a little sign in front of me, on the Dubrovnik Pass. Can you tell me about the Dubrovnik Pass and why it was brought in the first place?
21: It's actually created to encourage people to visit more attractions than Dubrovnik was, because there are museums which are not located at the central points of the old city. In that way, people can move around a little bit and also discover other beauties and the heritage of Dubrovnik.
20: The Dubrovnik Pass is the same price as entry to see the walls, but it gives you extra access to other museums as well as a 24-hour bus pass. This has made it a lot easier for visitors to use public transport and travel further from the old town. This year, the Dubrovnik Pass made $19 million in profit, and it goes towards things like renovating the monuments, and I saw quite a few buildings being restored during our walk. We also passed lots of people enjoying the sunshine in the streets and squares. Jelka said there used to be far more tables and chairs on the pavements, but they cut them by 30% to free up walking space. She added that the numbers are now closely monitored.
21: We have very strict controls by our communal police. Just 10 days ago, three of the restaurants were closed for 7 days because they put too many. And if they repeat with that mistake, then you ban them for 30 days. And if they do that again, they lose the possibility to have tables and chairs.
20: So they're quite strict rules, aren't they?
21: Quite strict rules, yes. But when you have rules, people obey you more.
20: What do some of the locals think about this? Well, walking through the walled city, I passed a primary school. This had been an old palace, which was donated by the church and restored by the city. The head teacher is Silvana Bilovucic.
0: We leave old school here with the tourists. It's not easy. But if we have a problem, we're talking to the mayor directly, and he always there to help us and to hear us. Because around our school is the restaurants. The mayor make a decision. Don't need to put the table around the school until 3 p.m. that we have a space to going out in.
20: What are the benefits of having the school here in the old city?
0: Because every museum, every institution of culture is our classroom. We spend a lot of time all over the old city.
20: Back with Jelka, we headed down one of the cobblestone streets.
21: It's called Ulica od Puča, which is a Croatian word for the well.
20: Obviously, it's quite narrow. There's stone floors, there's stone walls, so the noise bounces around. So how do you deal, what things have been brought in to help deal with noise, especially in the evenings, I guess?
21: There is a special group within the communal police and they are measuring the level of noise.
20: And so if the level's too loud, what do? They knock on the door and say, turn it down?
21: Yes, they turn it down. They even can call the police if they have problems with the owner of that coffee shop or restaurant.
20: Right, so we're just turning a corner here. Excuse me. And what street are we on now?
21: We are now on the main street called Stradun, which is a very wide and very beautiful street, the place where everyone meets.
20: So a large group of teenagers has just gone past us. They're a tour group, and they all have headphones and little walkie-talkies. What was that about?
21: That was all the groups, more than 20 people, need to have headphones, and the tour guide has to have a little microphone.
20: To reduce the noise.
21: To reduce the noise.
17: Well, Claire, there was certainly plenty of noise with those church bells.
20: There was, especially in the middle of the day. But it was quite atmospheric.
17: And there's also a lot of monitoring with everything from buses to cruise ships to also the number of seats and tables at restaurants.
20: I mean, they seem to be counting most things. And that's because they're using AI to process the information and predict when the city will be busy. And that's really helpful for things like, should they put on more waste collections on a particular day? Mm-hmm. Plus, there's a website that tourists can look at so they can avoid the most crowded times.
17: What about the people with businesses that really rely on tourism.
20: Yeah, so I spoke to a market holder who's been selling fruit and veg inside the city walls for 30 years, and he said he'd actually like to see more tourists in the city because his local customers rely on them to make a living.
17: Mm. So, Claire, what's the sort of impact that they've started to see after all these changes?
20: Yeah, well, the mayor told me the city now receives more visitors than it did in 2017, but he said the daily, weekly and monthly arrivals were all far better balanced. Also, traffic has massively improved since they created this special zone around the old town. In fact, the number of cars dropped by nearly 300,000 from year to year.
17: Oh, wow.
20: And when I visited in June, it was the start of the high season, so it was pretty busy, especially in the middle of the day. But I never got stuck like a sardine, which the mayor described. And I could always move around groups of tourists.
17: We don't want you being a sardine, Claire. But in places like Barcelona, right, people have protested against over-tourism. Take housing, for instance. Many places are rented out to tourists, meaning that there aren't enough spaces for locals to live in. Is this the same situation in Dubrovnik?
20: Yeah, it is. There's no avoiding it, really. I mean, especially inside the old city walls, the number of locals living there has actually dropped to just 1,500, and there are almost three times as many tourists living there in peak season.
17: Wow.
20: But they are trying to tackle it. So a few years ago, they stopped new people from being allowed to rent out their properties to tourists in the old town. And they then went on a spending spree. Here's Mayor Mate Frankovic again.
22: We are buying houses within the city walls. And then we are refurbishing those houses and giving those houses to the young families. We have around total 30 new citizens of the old city. This is a start of the vision, but it takes much more time.
2: That seems quite an expensive way of doing it, because presumably you're buying them at market rate and it's very expensive in the city. So is that really the best use of money?
22: It is expensive. There is no house within the old city walls less than 1 million euro. And then you have one family there. But you have a live city. At the end of the day, if all of those people that are living within the city walls, if they leave the city, we will have a museum, but without children, you know. And for me, the most beautiful thing is when the children are playing football here in the front of St. Blaise.
17: Well, I have to say, Claire, it's made me want to visit even more, but I do promise when I do go, I will be a good tourist.
20: Excellent.
17: Thank you, Claire.
20: Thanks, Myra.
3: Let's go.
17: This is People Fixing the World from the BBC World Service, and today we've grabbed our passports and our bags, heading out to visit destinations that have found great ways to deal with over-tourism. Now we're going to a different country and a different city to find out about greener ways to travel. Globally, tourism has a negative impact on our planet, mainly because of all the emissions caused by flying around, but also because of the waste left behind, from plastic bottles to food wrappers. So, we're now heading to Copenhagen, the capital city of Denmark, where the tourist board is using incentives to encourage visitors to care for their environment. Journalist Adrian Murray, who lives in Copenhagen, joined a group of tourists cycling around the city to see if this scheme could persuade visitors to make better decisions.
5: So I've come down to the centre of the city. I'm just outside Tivoli, the famous theme park, where the road is closed off and there's about 30 visitors, all on rental bikes, who are practising cycling up and down the cycle lanes here and learning the road rules.
23: You cannot have your phone in your hand while your bike's in motion and go through a crowd of pedestrians going like, oh yeah, I'm on Instagram, yoo-hoo.
24: Okay. That's the voice of cycling instructor Jorn, a tall German in his 60s who also works as a guide here in Copenhagen. As he gathers the group together, he runs through some do's and don'ts and shows the key hand signals we'll need on the road.
23: And then we have this one. What does that mean?
25: Stop.
23: Right. We do this when we stop unexpectedly to warn oncoming traffic, right? So don't do this when you stop in a red light. That will make you look like a tourist.
24: Cycling is huge in Copenhagen. In fact, the city has five times more bikes than cars. More tourists are choosing this green way of getting around. But As a local resident, I can tell you many of them struggle with the busy cycle lanes, and it can cause us commuters a lot of frustration. To help, the city is holding cycling safety workshops and offering a free bike rental session for visitors who take part.
1: Don't forget to look over your shoulder.
4: Oh, OK. Got it.
1: So otherwise you're blindly going into a corner. Yeah. There might be somebody coming.
4: Yeah. OK, thank you.
24: The sessions are part of a city-wide scheme called Cope and Pay, which essentially rewards tourists for good behaviour. Visitors can earn perks like a free drink or a museum tour by doing some volunteering or travelling around by bike or public transport, rather than by car. Rika Holm-Peterson from the local tourist board says the scheme has encouraged tourists to move around sustainably.
6: Yeah, so we've been running Cope and Pay for 2 years now, and we've seen bike rental increase of 59%, which is huge. And for sure, we need to make sure that people are safe. So it really become a great experience, both for the visitors and the locals.
24: I got chatting to a few of my fellow cyclists to see what they thought, starting with Bo, who was visiting from New Jersey.
10: I stumbled across it online. It didn't occur to me that we could do this in Copenhagen, but now that I'm doing it, I'm definitely going to rent a bike and see the city that way. You cover a lot more ground, and it's great.
7: I'm Shefali Sachdeva. I belong to India, and I'm here with my family for a three-week vacation, exploring the Scandinavian region. When we checked into our hotel yesterday, we saw a poster in there, and we found it interesting because we wanted to experience the bike culture here, and it was a very pleasant experience, I would say. Yeah.
9: But do you think it's a good approach that Copenhagen, the kind of rewarding tourists for doing positive things?
7: Absolutely. Yeah, absolutely. I think it is a great thing. I mean, you know, rather than restricting places for tourists, which, you know, some of the cities do.
24: The Cope and Pay scheme started in 2024 with 24 local partners. It's now expanded to more than 100 partners, and they range from cafes and restaurants to museums and even a ski slope. Another partner that's been involved since the beginning is GoBoat, a Danish company that rents out battery-powered boats on Copenhagen's canals.
9: That's a bit wobbly there.
10: Off we go.
24: I met up with GoBoat co-founder Kasper Eich Rummer to try out their activity.
25: The good deed in Copenhagen is to come out, help us clean up the waters, and the reward is to get a boat ride in return. That's basically what it is.
24: Kasper says Cope and Pay's sustainable aims align with their own, but it's also been good for business. The company uses the scheme to fill quieter morning slots and says it's become a valuable marketing tool.
25: Now it's our third year, and so far it's been sold out the two other years, so we've had plus, I think, 1,200, guests out helping cleaning up the waterways. So that's remarkable and nice.
9: So should we get ready with these yeah. nets? Yeah. And we've got a bag here for collecting the rubbish in.
25: Let's do our best.
9: There's another one. Yeah. Good. Got a wrapper.
25: Yes.
9: Okay. My rubbish in Anna's bag.
24: Rika from Copenhagen's Tourist Board says all the activities are shaped to help tourists think a bit more about their impact.
6: I mean, the reason why we did it was creating awareness about the choices we make when we travel or when we are at a destination. So making people reflect and think about the choices, I think that's really important. So when we've been interviewing our visitors and asking them about Cope and Pay, 3 out of 4 say they want to change. They will change behavior when they go back home or when they are back home. We've had 30,000 participants doing Cope and Pay during the past 2 years. And of course, we hope a lot more participants or people will join. The one thing we've been hearing over and over again is like every city should have this.
24: Rika says that since Cope and Pay was launched 2 years ago, 100 other tourist destinations have been in touch to find out how it works. Last month, Germany's capital ran a pilot called Berlin Pay, with more than 40 organisations and 1,000 visitors taking part. Rika hopes this is just the start.
6: We cannot save the world here in Copenhagen, but imagine if we next year see 40 cities having implemented this. Then we sort of started a global movement.
17: Adrian Murray with that report from Copenhagen in Denmark. And with that, we've come to the end of our solutions journey today. We've been hearing about ways to make sure tourism works better for everyone. And I wonder, what's the one thing you think we should all do to be good tourists? Let me know by sending me a WhatsApp message or voice note to the number +44 8000 321 721. I'm Myra Anubi, and from this edition of People Fixing the World, thanks for listening.
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16: It's the Capital Connection. Hi, I'm David Gustina. Delighted this week to be joined by Dan Clark, the author of the Capital Confidential newsletter. He covers New York State government and policy for the Times Union. That's the Albany Times Union, the TU, as we like to call it around here. And I'll tell you, I use that Capital Confidential all the time. Welcome to the Capital Connection, Dan Clark.
30: Happy to be back. DC from the TU.
16: Yes. Yes. DC from the TU with DG on the CC. One of the things that I think is perhaps one of the biggest journalism phrases of all time is follow the money.
30: Yeah.
16: Right? Watergate. Where are the politicians getting their money from? And look at this, Dan Clark. Look what I see right here in your CapCon Confidential Here column. I sorted through the campaign filings for accounts controlled by Democrats in the state legislature. I have a list of top entities that gave to the Democrats in the Senate and Senate Assembly. And now you're going to tell our listeners all about that. And I'm guessing part of this is where most of the money comes from, which is healthcare.
30: Oh, yeah, that's exactly it. Healthcare groups love to give to the state legislature. They love to give to whoever's really in power in the state legislature.
16: Right.
30: Right now, that's Democrats, and probably for the foreseeable future, that's Democrats in both the state Senate and the Assembly. So You have groups like the Greater New York Hospital Association, big labor unions, 1199 SEIU, which represents a lot of healthcare workers. They've always been big supporters of Democrats in the state legislature. They want them to stay there and keep doing what they're doing, especially in the past few years with Governor Hochul. They have secured, they meaning lawmakers and the governor, have secured higher Medicaid rates for healthcare institutions. That's huge because New York State has historically, at least over the past decade, only reimbursed these healthcare providers about 70% of what they say is the cost to provide these services. So every little bump that they can give benefits those healthcare institutions. And then the thought is, at least from the union perspective, that money then trickles down to their workers in the form of higher pay and benefits.
16: And what kind of money are we talking here, Dan?
30: Well, we're talking millions of dollars. It depends on the lawmakers and how the money's distributed. Of course, a lot of these specialty trade organizations and influential groups will donate to these campaign accounts that are held by each political party in the legislature instead of to one single legislature or legislator, I should say. Although you will see them donate to individual lawmakers, it's more popular to go into those campaign accounts and then the, for example, the Democratic Assembly Campaign Committee will choose how they want to distribute that money. These healthcare groups may not know, for example, some polling that's done behind the scenes that shows certain members in areas of the state that are more competitive than other members. So they leave it up to the lawmakers. As long as they know that the conference is supported by those healthcare institutions, that's what matters.
16: Now, Dan, I know you know this, but I want to ask the question, are we naive or are we savvy? I'm talking about the people who get cynical about this stuff. They say, we know that when you put millions of dollars in the campaign coffers of legislators, there's more likely the idea that you're going to get what you want. And yet these claims to the contrary, I'm responding to my constituents and what my constituents want. The money, I hate raising money, you'll hear politicians say. It's not part of the job I like. I don't like that. I want to serve the people. Which is it?
30: I think it's a chicken and the egg situation when it comes to campaign contributions. I think that when you look at an entity giving to lawmakers, you could look at it as they're trying to influence lawmakers to do something in the future. There's a specific issue on the table that they're trying to suggestively say to a lawmaker, I will pad your campaign coffers if you vote this way on a certain issue or advocate this certain way. Now, there's the other side of the coin that is, I would say, less nefarious, where maybe a group is saying, hey, you voted for this last year. We really liked that. Thank you so much for doing that. We're going to give you money because we want you to stay in your seat and not be defeated by somebody who may then vote against our interests. So I think that if you asked a lot of these groups which of those two camps they fall into, they're saying, thank you so much for doing that. But I think realistically, the cynic in me says that a lot of them are trying to say, in the future, please side with us.
16: Yeah, I think that's right. And at the very least, I think if you look at the goo-goo groups, the groups that don't have the money and the power, they have to use the public airwaves and campaigns to get their message out. But it doesn't mean also a group like Compassion and Choices, which worked for 10 years to try to get the medical aid and dying law passed, won't have success. So you're pointing out that yes, there's a cynical part of this, but there's also good public policy, public support for that good public policy, and a legislator and legislators that will respond when they put their finger up to the wind and say, hey, the people are going this way.
30: Yeah, exactly. And I think you have to go down the trail a little bit to determine how you're going to feel about these kind of campaign contributions. Do you support a hospital taking money out of its coffers to fill a trade group's coffers that will then try to influence policy at the state level? That's for you as a voter, for a patient to decide if you want to support something like that. Of course, you don't have a choice in the matter. You're paying the healthcare institution and they're using your money how they see fit. But those are the kind of conversations that I think a lot of people have around ethics and campaigns. We have a lot of ethical loopholes in New York State. Just one, for example, lobbyists have to report to the state, for example, what bills that they lobby on behalf of their clients. They do not have to report what position their clients have on something. So if I represent Coca-Cola and I'm lobbying on this big bill on, I don't know, packaging or sugar content in food or something like that, I'm going to assume as a consumer probably that company is against that. But that company does not have to say that. And could you imagine the surprise if they supported it?
16: Is this accidentally on purpose?
30: That's one of those things. Is it's been pointed out by good government groups along several different years, and lawmakers have not so far gotten anything into law that would change that.
16: It seems to me that because of so many of these ethical loopholes, the lawmakers are in danger of hoisting themselves on their own petard. So they put these vagaries in the language to create a deniability.
30: That's exactly it, right? If I was a lawmaker and I got thousands of dollars from my party's campaign account, but my party took thousands of dollars from Coca-Cola, right now there's no way for the public to know definitively what legislation Coca-Cola opposes or supports. If we change that, maybe we could draw a more direct line between how Coca-Cola, for example, is trying to influence a specific lawmaker through those campaign contributions.
16: You're speaking with Dan Clark of the well-known Capital Confidential at the Times Union, timesunion.com, to find out more. Now, Dan, we mentioned healthcare and the lobbying and the unions and the big business that has all this money to lobby. And yet when it comes to healthcare, I think there's a position of, well, why should it be for profit at all? Why don't we have universal healthcare, for example, not only in New York, but in the country? And that brings me to the left wing of the party, the progressives and the democratic socialists who have been making headway, especially here in New York with Mamdani, mayor of New York City, and his push, for example, for child care that brought the governor on board with him, Hochul, not a progressive or a democratic socialist any level. And of course, that very moniker being compared to communism by none other than President Donald Trump in his quest to have influence over the midterms and perhaps more going forward. So we do have the Democratic Party in New York perhaps moving left, but I see that you spoke to the chair, Jay Jacobs, who said, oh, no, we're not moving further to the left.
30: His argument and the governor's argument is there are these candidates that have won in these districts, and they're not surprised to see these candidates who are further to the left win in these districts. There's a lot of districts in Queens, Brooklyn, and Manhattan. We would expect a Democrat to win there. What we have not expected historically is for far-left Democrats to win there. These are some seats that were held by moderate incumbents. They are other seats that were held by moderate incumbents who are leaving the legislature. So for these progressive candidates to win, they're really building their ranks. The Democratic Socialists doubled. They will double the number of members they have in the state legislature next year, from 7, I believe, to at least 14. And this isn't just Queens and Brooklyn. There's one DSA candidate in Syracuse who won. There's another DSA candidate in Buffalo who won. So this isn't something that is going away. And I think you saw in 2018, the first Democratic Socialist elected to the state legislature, that was Julia Salazar down in Brooklyn. And at the time, that was a big deal. And then 2 years later, we saw a whole group of them elected, including Zohran Mamdani. And since then, their influence has only grown in the state legislature. Just in the past couple of years, some of those members who were elected in 2020 have really started to find their bearing, being really closely involved and influential in legislation involving state prisons and immigrant protections. So it's certainly a party that's shifting. I think maybe in Jay Jacobs' neck of the woods, since he is also chair of a county party on Long Island,
16: yes,
30: maybe he doesn't want to say that part out loud. But when you look at it from a statewide perspective, there's no denying that this party is moving to the left. Whether that's good for them or not on a statewide level, I think remains to be seen. I think a lot of voters are hungry for a kind of populism that part of the Democratic Party really reflects, that the moderates don't always hit.
16: I spoke with Governor Hochul this week about some of this, and she indicated that the party is strong. We're trying to work together. I don't think you'll see a divide as you might see with the National Democratic Party. But there's, to me, a sign that there's a reckoning coming, that if you look at what's happening with the DNC, the Democratic National Committee, they're in debt. They're in somewhat disarray. The Times did a recent report on that. And since Bernie Sanders and Hillary Clinton, you've had a sharp divide in which direction folks who identify themselves as Democrats think the party should go.
0: Yes.
16: And if anything, the progressives are arguing our values will give those folks who have the least more, and that includes many of the disaffected Republicans in the country who turn toward Trump.
30: It comes down to a capitalistic perspective versus a more socialist perspective. It's not accidental that these are two groups that are against each other. The Democratic Socialists have really hinged on this message telling voters, why are you struggling to pay all of your bills while your neighbor down the street who makes five times as much as you, there are no additional obligations for that person making that much more money. The socialists in the party have done a really impactful job, I think, pitting those everyday voters, of which there are many more, than those high-income voters. The problem is that the establishment of the Democratic Party, their view is that these high-income voters are often the people who own businesses in New York. They're often the people who run major corporations in New York. They don't want to see those people take their income, their individual income, because these people make millions and millions of dollars that pass have the state's coffers in income revenue.
16: Oh, yeah.
30: They don't want to take their tax income and the income of maybe workers at their company and bring it to another state. Of course, the socialists will say, we don't think that they're going to move. The Democratic establishment says, we do think they're going to move. The problem is that neither side can tell the future. So
16: that's right. And if the past is any look into what could occur, it always seems that Americans ratchet back to we're a capitalist society. We can't mess with that capitalism because otherwise that's not America. And I think that's the problem with the progressive side trying to convince the nation that, wait a minute, if we want to have a society that's healthy, that's educated, that has clean air to breathe and water to drink, then those that have the most need to provide enough so that we can all rise together.
30: The messaging from the socialist side isn't always attractive to the everyday person.
16: Yep. My taxes are going to go up.
30: That's a big part of it. They don't do a lot of messaging around the socialism that already exists in society. And I think if they did that more, they might find themselves to be more politically popular. We have Medicare. We have Medicaid. We have Social Security. Obviously, it's right in the name.
16: We have the post office.
30: We have the public,
16: we have public schools.
30: System. Yes, exactly. Now, the problem with the socialist wing is that then they get into more extreme positions, as the Democratic establishment will say. And I think the average voter would say that they're extreme, too. Some socialists believe that we should not have as much private property as we do have. And in a country that is founded on freedom and where libertarianism is still incredibly popular, even right here in New York State, it's not an attractive position to tell somebody that.
16: Despite the fact that our history is we took property, quote, property from the Native Americans.
30: Exactly. So it's those kind of conflicts of government can benefit people, but how far do we let government take that is really turning off all of these voters that could side with the DSA, but maybe right now don't see themselves as part of that wing and want to give up anything.
16: Yeah, we're definitely in an era where the argument is there's too much government. Less government is more. Well, we're certainly not going to have it solved in our lifetime. I don't think, Dan Clark.
30: No.
16: But let's move on to this story that you have here in your Capital Confidential. This is in bills passed but pending. Hochul will soon have to decide if people who work or volunteer with children in certain contexts have to be screened against sex offender registries. That's currently not required in many instances. Huh?
30: Yeah, that's true. There are these extracurricular programs that you may enroll a child in. Think of sporting leagues. This isn't your after-school school sports team. This is an extracurricular third-party sport or recreational center, something like that. They are not required by law to screen their employees for sex offenses. So this bill, what it would do is just enact that requirement. And it would say if somebody's moving from out of state, for example, that the state would or the entity would have to screen where they lived as well. So it extends protections that are already in place for the vast majority of places where children might find themselves.
16: Now I want to talk about the robots are coming. The robots are coming.
30: Yeah.
16: The AI move. There's a whole set of things I want to get into here with you. But let's first talk with the actual humanoid robot that was supposed to be in Salamanca?
30: Salamanca, right? City School District in Cattaraugus County.
16: Yeah. And that was quickly jumped on by the education department, which said, hey, I don't think we want humanoid robots in the classroom right now.
30: The interesting thing, though, is, David, that the school district and the company announced this in late June, and we are in late July now. So the state education department did not do anything about this as it was announced.
16: Maybe they're not reading the Times Union.
30: Here's the thing. It wasn't the Times Union. New York Focus published a story about this robot in mid-July, I believe it was.
16: And I talked with them on the air about that story when they released it.
30: Yes. And a few days later, that's when the state teachers union came out and said, hey, we really don't like this, and pointed out that this is a company that also has a history of a separate arm of itself making sex dolls as well. So that's not a great connection to make when we're talking about children in schools, obviously. It is a fascinating story of who is really watching our schools district by district. And the state education department, there are hundreds of districts. They have so much going on in that agency. I would have been honestly surprised if they had known about this, if a journalist hadn't reported on it. It's one of those things that makes you really take a step back and say, I didn't even know that this was on the table for a school district to bring in a robot like this. And mind you, this isn't like Terminator. This robot wouldn't have been walking the hall.
16: I don't think it has legs, right?
30: Right, exactly. It would have just been stationed in a classroom and a chat bot that isn't connected to the internet. So it would have only been able to talk about things that the school said it was allowed to talk about. That being said, there were concerns from the education department and from the teachers union over data privacy, because the robot would have been able to remember students by a number. They would have said, I'm student number 123, not I'm Bethany from Smithtown. So how does it store that information? And the other concern department and from the teachers union over data privacy, because the robot would have been able to remember students by a number. They would have said, I'm student number

0: We don't know yet if the governor's going to sign that bill, but many are saying you're hurting business. They're going to go to other states. They won't build here. Look how fast it's going. And she's suggesting that these municipalities are reaching out and saying, we need some rules in place here. We don't have the resources to handle all this. Can the state help? And she's saying, yes, we're going to establish some rules. We've already reached out not only to the AI companies themselves to let them know there are going to be some rules coming, but we've started the ball rolling with things like something called the Grid Reinforcement Fund. I may have that a little bit wrong, but the idea of we want these companies that come in not to raise the utility costs for our New York customers, but rather pay for that as part of what they do. So these municipalities, if they so choose, can approve data centers in the future. It's gotten her a pushback.
1: It has gotten her pushback, but I think sometimes the loudest voices are not the most voices, if that makes sense.
0: It does.
1: This issue has turned out to be, on a national level, a bipartisan issue. I think that there are business groups who have said, because these are their members, it's not like you would expect them to go against their own members. So business groups have said the governor and the government should not be doing anything to inhibit business in New York when there isn't a direct threat necessarily, and we don't have a lot of these open-ended questions answered, especially around the energy piece of it. But I think that's also the governor's point, is that there are so many unanswered questions about where the energy is going to come from to power these data centers, if it's going to drive up people's rates. And there are, as you mentioned, moving pieces on this that are aside from the governor's executive order. The Public Service Commission, the state Public Service Commission, which regulates utilities, currently has a proceeding open that would create a new utility class for these data centers to force them to actually pay more. So that's one piece of it. As you said, the bill that the legislature passed is very much still on the table. We don't know exactly where it's going to land, whether the governor is going to sign it or not. But I think it is an interesting look at how we were talking about before between the capitalists and the socialists, is how far can you go to support business until it becomes a problem that needs to be addressed statewide? And this is one of those areas where the governor saw a clear opportunity. And I think polling had shown, even though she said she doesn't rely on polls, but polling had shown bipartisan support for some sort of restriction or regulation around these data centers, because you have in a lot of these rural areas where these data centers were looking to set up shop, these are areas that may not necessarily have supported the governor in her election.
0: Including Long Island.
1: Exactly. And maybe now that she's done something like that, some of these independent voters will be convinced to go out to the polls and vote for her or show up to the polls for the first time in years.
0: What's interesting is that part of this whole data center problem is environment, the use of water, how much water it uses and the problems that can result because of that. And yet she pushed back on the climate goals not so long ago. Right. So you've got this sort of situation where she already pushed back the climate goals. You've got this she's doing because of the climate. How does that square? So I asked her about that, and she pointed out that a large part of this is the federal government as well. We've just seen them acknowledge, New York Times again, that they stopped environmental energy grants for blue states, states they perceived as liberal and not going for Trump. So that kind of a partisan move, and funds that were already allocated being pulled away. So she may have a point there.
1: It's a game of political chess for the governor on this particular issue. She can say New York does not have enough energy to power these data centers, and she can turn around and then say New York doesn't have enough energy to power these data centers because the federal government has shut down our wind projects that are supposed to power, I believe, 1.5 gigs once they are online, if they ever do come online off the shore of Long Island and New York City. So it's a political opportunity for her to say, I am doing everything right, they're doing everything wrong. Whereas at the same time, the Trump administration is really trying to convince the state to allow more gas to come into New York through the Constitution pipeline up through Pennsylvania. That's something that both the company and the Trump administration say would lower energy prices in New York. So,
0: and the governor hasn't pushed back on that.
1: She has not pushed back on the creation of the pipeline. She's pushed back on how the company is now trying to do it. They're trying to circumvent the state's review process.
0: Oh, yeah.
1: So it that's another game of political chess where she can say at the end of the day, maybe if it is approved, I oppose the way that they did it, but it is going to help with affordability.
0: And the political chess of how is it we're going to reduce some of the environmental restraints on building

0: And this is Weekend Edition from NPR News. I'm Scott Simon.
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3: 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And tomorrow on Weekend Edition, there's a new documentary that takes

0: to get married after she was caught blanking the night before her wedding.
1: I don't know. leaving town?
0: No, attempting to burn down the church where it was supposed to happen.
1: She should have just left town.
0: It's true. According to a new study, watching too much blank may actually rot your brain.
1: Phone video stuff.
0: Yeah, TV, basically. Yeah. On Wednesday, a genetics company announced it had created a hypoallergenic blank.
1: Dog.
0: Right. This week, a man who was drowning in the Yellowstone River was saved by a blank that was nearby.
1: Oh, the Hoboken ass fish.
0: No.
1: Dumb as they are, they have their moments.
0: No. The man who was drowning in the Yellowstone River was saved by a teenager who happened to be practicing with his lasso on the riverbank.
1: Cool.
0: He'd been practicing his lasso, you know, roping things at the distance so much that I kind of think he pushed the guy in just to be able to throw a lasso in as he swept by and pull him to safety. The kid was, of course, celebrated for saving this man, but did he have to then hogtie him?
1: What a great story to have as a kid to
0: Isn't
1: tell
0: right?
1: the rest of your life.
0: Well,
1: right?
0: Yep, that's what I did. Also, did Tom do well enough to win?
2: He did it. He got 6 right for 12 more points, total of 15, and
0: there
2: he is the champion.
1: Thank you.
0: Wisdom of years.
1: Thank you very much.
0: In just a minute, we're going to ask our panelists to predict, after that rocket crashed into it, what will be the next big news from the moon. 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Philip Godica writes our limericks. Our public address announcer is Paul Friedman. Our ops manager is Jasira Vardak. Thanks to the staff and crew at the Studebaker Theater, B.J. Lederman composed our theme. Our program is produced by Jennifer Mills, Miles Dornbos, and Lillian King. Special thanks this week to Blythe Robertson, Janie Hoffman, Dom Banyas, and Peter Gross. Our third Peter this week is Peter Gwynn, the third. Emma Choi is our vibe curator. Technical direction is from Lorna White. Our CFO is Colin Miller, our production manager. That's Robert Newhouse. Our senior producer is Ian Chillog. And the executive producer of Wait, Wait, Don't Tell Me is Mike Maribella Danforth. Now, panel, what would be the next big news about the moon? Shantira Jackson.
3: In addition to moon pies and moon cakes, this holiday season she will be releasing a moon tiramisu.
0: Tom Baudet.
1: Elon will abandon his plans for a moon colony, explaining he didn't know random rockets and boulders and stuff could just crash down at any time.
0: And Paula Poundstone.
4: When it hits your eye, it's nothing like a pizza pie of any size.
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0: Thank you so much, Alzo Slade. Thanks also to Tom Baudet, Paula Poundstone, Shantira Jackson. Thanks to our fabulous audience here at the Studebaker Theater in downtown Chicago. Thanks to all of you for listening wherever you are. I'm Peter Sagal. We'll see you next week. This is NPR.
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6: 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Hot and muggy today, high around 90 degrees. The humidity will make it feel even hotter. Chance for thunderstorms in the late afternoon. Right now, 81 degrees and partly cloudy.
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8: 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I'm Latif Nasser, and today we have a story from our reporter, Sara.

0: votes, but not enough to win the seat.
1: Do you miss being a journalist?
2: Yes. But words. But words.
1: What did you say? I don't understand.
3: La bil Arabi.
2: It's worth.
3: He's trying to say it's worth it.
1: It's worth it?
2: Yes.
1: Why was it worth it?
3: The tax he paid was worth it for what he did, even though he lost a lot.

0: Reports on the debate that led to the narrow confirmation vote for Blanche to serve as Attorney General.
1: Blanche worked overtime to convince skeptical Republican Senator Bill Cassidy of Louisiana to support his nomination. The Senate ultimately confirmed Blanche as the nation's 88th Attorney General by a single vote. Critics say Blanche presided over a DOJ that attacked the career workforce, went after the president's political foes, and botched the release of files connected to the convicted sex offender Jeffrey Epstein. But Senator Cassidy and others suggest anyone Trump would hire to replace Blanche could be less qualified and less likely to push back on Trump's impulses. Carrie Johnson, NPR News.
0: The vote to confirm Blanche for Attorney General was 50-49. A growing number of states are considering stricter rules for social media influencers who are paid to promote political candidates. NPR's Windsor Johnston reports the issue is taking on new urgency as campaigns are courting popular online creators in the lead up to the elections in the fall.
2: Texas now requires online creators to disclose when they are paid to post political content, and lawmakers in New York are considering a similar rule. California already requires disclosure, and a bill before the state legislature would allow fines of up to $5,000 per violation. The issue recently surfaced in Michigan, where influencers on social media were reportedly offered money to promote Democratic primary Senate candidate Haley Stevens without clearly disclosing the payments. Stevens' campaign denied any involvement. The controversy highlights the growing role of paid influencers as campaigns try to reach voters ahead of the midterm elections. Windsor Johnston, NPR News, Washington.
0: Water levels at Lake Mead have reached their lowest level on record. Tourists Matthew Stubb and Jessica Torres were amazed when they came to see the nation's largest reservoir.
3: I wonder if it'll fully go, like, empty, like it'll just fully disappear.
4: That's what I'm did. That would be a real big concern because it's a real dry area, and this dam was built for a reason.
3: Yeah.
4: It's built for the water situation.
0: Lake Mead is located on the Colorado River between Nevada and Arizona. It was formed in the mid-1930s when the Hoover Dam was constructed on the Colorado River. The lake supplies water to more than 20 million people and is one of the most important reservoirs on the vital waterway, along with Lake Powell. Experts say they are also concerned that Lake Powell might also reach record low levels very soon. You're listening to NPR News.
5: And this is WNYC. I'm Chris Venezia. New York City is ramping up its police presence this weekend in anticipation of the annual Dominican Day parade. Mayor Mamdani says more than 400,000 people are expected to descend upon 6th Avenue in Midtown Manhattan tomorrow.
6: The Dominican Day parade is one of the largest parades in our city, and it is one of the most joyful days of the year.
5: The NYPD will be deploying its counterterrorism teams, canine units, and drones as part of its security detail. One person's trash is the same person's treasure. About a week ago, a resident of Gravesend, Brooklyn, realized they'd thrown their grandmother's platinum and diamond wedding ring out with the garbage. They found a Department of Sanitation worker on the curbside, and the department was able to figure out which truck must have the family heirloom. Officials let the resident rummage through nearly 20,000 pounds of trash at the waste facility, and they literally found the diamond in the rough. Joshua Goodman is a sanitation department spokesperson. He has advice if you ever lose something priceless in the trash.
7: Call 311 the moment you realize it's gone. If it's been more than a couple of hours, I'm sorry to say you may be too late. But the moment you realize that something you need has gone in the back of one of our trucks, you should reach out right away.
5: He says a few people successfully find their missing items in the trash every year. Port Washington Little League is trying to get one step closer to the Little League Baseball World Series. The young Long Island team squares off against Rhode Island today in the first game of the Little League Regional Tournament. Port Washington is representing New York after winning the state title. The Metro region has four teams. Connecticut and New Jersey, which is represented by Bayonne Little League, are the other two squads. The winner of the Metro region will go on to the Little League World Series. 85 degrees outside right now. Going to be hot and muggy today. Thunderstorms later in this afternoon. 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
10: Snap Studios. Snappers, today we're taking a little detour down a very special road. Something different. I want to hand the Snap wheel over to a dear friend to introduce a series we made in partnership with Lemonada Media. It's a show with heart, with soul, even a taste of the shadow, and it comes to us from the voice, the vision, and the wonder of Lupita Nyong'o. You may recall Lupita from the stage, from the screen, the Oscars, the whole constellation. In fact, the fancy people are celebrating her turn as Helen of Troy in Christopher Nolan's epic The Odyssey. All of that, but here at Snap, we know Lupita as a storyteller, as a 3 a.m. texter, as a gift giver, a host extraordinaire with a destination in mind. Lupita Nyong'o, take it away.
11: 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Sensitive listeners, please be advised. I don't know one Kenyan who would rule out witchcraft. Juju, urogi. Ah, no, it doesn't exist. I feel in some capacity, every Kenyan has a little belief, a hidden belief in urogi. In my family, it was very much the Lord is our shepherd and the blood of the Lamb will cover me and protect me. But also, watch out for that dude. Watch out for that corner. Just err on the side of caution. Today, we're going to get into all of that. Superstition, urogi, juju. We're crossing into the shadow side. I'm Lupita Nyong'o, and this is Mind Your Own.

Live from NPR News in Washington, I'm Linda Kenyon. Todd Blanche says he's deeply honored by the trust President Trump has placed in him to lead the Justice Department. NPR's Carrie Johnson reports.

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2: You're listening to WNYC. So glad you're with us. I'm Tiffany Hansen. Well, coming up next hour here, we have Hidden Brain. And coming up at 2 o'clock tomorrow, it'll be Wait, Don't Tell Me, actress Sally Field, who actually recently won an Emmy nomination for the movie Remarkably Bright Creatures. We'll stop by. She'll play Not My Job, hang out with the gang. All of that happening tomorrow at 2 o'clock here on WNYC. Right now we have 88 degrees and sunshine. We have also a heat advisory in effect until 8 p.m. this evening, with a heat index value this afternoon as high as 98 degrees. An air quality alert in effect until 11 p.m. as well.
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10: Live from NPR News in Washington, I'm Linda Kenyon. Senate Republicans have okayed the controversial nomination of Acting Attorney General Todd Blanche, who was appointed to fill the post left vacant by Pam Bondi's departure in April. NPR's Scott Newman has more.
11: President Trump's former attorney was confirmed in a 50-49 vote, with Republicans Lisa Murkowski of Alaska and Susan Collins of Maine voting against him. With ailing Senator Mitch McConnell absent, Blanche's fate rested on getting a last-moment yes vote from Senator Bill Cassidy. Cassidy, who lost his primary to a Trump-backed challenger, was concerned that as acting AG, Blanche exempted the president from IRS audits and that he'd used the power of the Department of Justice to go after Trump's political enemies. But earlier this week, the Louisiana Republican said he would vote for Blanche, all but assuring his nomination. Scott Newman, NPR News, Washington.
10: Immigrant detention.

0: leaving to pursue graduate work in mental health counseling, which is a fitting career move for someone with Autumn's kindness and emotional intelligence. 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
3: Glad you're with us here at WNYC. Coming up next here, it's the Moth Radio Hour. Happening at 4 o'clock, it's the BBC News Hour. Bulgaria says a drone has exploded just inside the border with Romania. That's close to the Trans-Balkan gas pipeline that links Turkey to Ukraine. The prime minister said there were no casualties, no reports of damage, but that judging by the blast, the drone contained a substantial amount of explosives. We'll hear all about that coming up during the 4 o'clock hour. We head live to London for the BBC News Hour, and we invite you to stick around for that.
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5: Now, I love my parents. 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
7: Live from NPR News in Washington, I'm Linda Kenyon. The Senate has voted to confirm Todd Blanche to serve as Attorney General. The deciding vote came from Louisiana Republican Senator Bill Cassidy. NPR's Claudia Grisales reports on what made Cassidy support Blanche.
8: He admitted he, too, had concerns over Blanche's role in things like that anti-weaponization fund. Here's Cassidy on the Senate floor.
9: Mr. Blanche is not perfect, and he will tell you this. But the choice is not between perfection and Mr. Blanche. It is between Mr. Blanche and another acting attorney general who may not run the department effectively under President Trump.
8: So he argued Blanche would actually have more leverage to push against the president if he was confirmed to the role.
7: Other Republican senators, including Senator Lisa Murkowski of Alaska and Susan Collins of Maine, did not support Blanche's confirmation, in part due to his previous role as President Trump's personal attorney and whether he would challenge the president. They also cited Blanche's handling of the Epstein files and whether his assurances against the anti-weaponization fund would stand. Legal aid groups that have represented migrant children for months without pay could soon be getting a check from the Trump administration after a federal judge's order. Tyke Hendricks reports from member station KQED.
10: In December, the government stopped paying the nonprofits for representing unaccompanied kids in immigration court. This week, a federal judge in Oakland ordered the government to pay about $65 million. The checks are due to arrive Monday.
11: It's incredibly important to have this money.
10: Alvaro Huerta with Immigrant Defenders Law Center in Los Angeles represents the groups.
11: Because we do feel an ethical obligation and moral obligation to ensure

0: the children have someone standing beside them in court.
1: The future's unclear for the nation's more than 20,000 unaccompanied kids because the legal aid contract expired last month. For NPR News, I'm Taiki Hendricks in San Francisco.
2: The stock market soared this week, even as the job market showed signs of weakness, NPR's Scott Horsley reports.
3: Investors focused their attention on strong corporate earnings reports and renewed hopes that a diplomatic deal can be reached to end the war with Iran. Retail gasoline prices have been falling in recent days, although they're still more than a dollar a gallon higher than they were when the war began. Higher energy prices have been a drag on the economy, causing restaurants and retailers to cut jobs last month. Revised figures also show hiring in May and June was weaker than had been reported. Investors hope the lackluster jobs report will make the Federal Reserve less likely to raise interest rates next month. For the week, the Dow rose 3%, the S&P 500 index climbed more than 3.5%, and the tech-heavy NASDAQ jumped more than 5%. Scott Horsley, NPR News, Washington.
2: Investors shrugged off the news that employers cut more than 20,000 jobs last month. 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
4: And it's here on WNYC. Good afternoon. I'm Tiffany Hansen. 4 minutes after 3 o'clock, we have 89 degrees. Path riders, take note, the Port Authority is retiring the SmartLink card coming up on September 1st. WNYC's Ramsey Khalife has more.
5: New Jersey commuters might remember the SmartLink card. It's a turquoise plastic card with Lady Liberty's face looking towards the horizon. At the World Trade Center station, Paramus resident Elon Carmel is having trouble with the transition.
6: The card is a staple. I've been living in this area my whole life, and I've had the blue Metro card, the yellow Metro card. My father was a cab driver in the city for 35 years, so I have every variation of the token for the subway.
5: Nearly all PATH riders are already using the TAP system, which is like the MTA's Omni system. PATH riders can now use credit cards and digital wallets to pay the fare.
4: Port Washington Little League is trying to get one step closer to the Little League Baseball World Series. The young Long Island team squares off against Rhode Island today in the first game of the Little League Regional Tournament. Port Washington is representing New York after winning the state title. The Metro region has four teams, Connecticut, and New Jersey, which are represented by the Bayonne Little League, are the two other squads. The winner of the Metro region will go on to the Little League World Series. The first pitch for that Port Washington versus Rhode Island game is coming up in just about an hour from now at 4 o'clock. Severe thunderstorm warning remaining in effect here until 3:30 for northeastern Orange County, a heat advisory in effect until 8 this evening, and an air quality alert in effect until 11. We do have a chance for a passing shower or storm here this afternoon, and heat index values as high as 98 degrees, a low of 75 tonight with clouds. Right now we do have some clouds, and 89.
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This episode of the Moth Radio Hour was produced by me, Jay Allison, and Suzanne Rust, who also hosted the show. Co-producer is Vicky Merrick, associate producer Emily Couch. The stories were directed by Meg Bowles and Chloe Salmon. 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
6: Glad you're with us here for the BBC NewsHour. This is WNYC. Well, Port Washington Little League team squaring off at this hour against the Rhode Island team in the first game of the Little League Regional Tournament. Port Washington hoping, of course, to make it to the Little League Baseball World Series. They're representing New York after winning the state title. There are also teams from Connecticut and New Jersey playing as well. The winner of the Metro Region will go on to the Little League World Series. That first pitch for Port Washington v. Rhode Island has already taken place. That game started at 4. Connecticut and New Jersey are being shown on ESPN Plus a few hours from now. Right now, we do have 88 degrees, few peaks of sun back here in Soho with a heat advisory in effect.
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0: just moments away from All Things Considered, and coming up at 6 o'clock, it's open to debate. Some voters feel that primary elections undermine democracy and lend too much power to extremists. Others argue that they're a necessary safeguard against political corruption. So coming up on Open to Debate, the question is, are primary elections ruining democracy? You can tune in, you can weigh in. It's Open to Debate. It happens at 6 o'clock, and we hope you'll stick around for that. 88 degrees, a heat advisory remains in effect until 8 p.m. this evening.
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0: The Senate has narrowly voted to confirm President Trump's former personal attorney, Todd Blanche, as the next Attorney General of the United States. For your Saturday, August 8th, it's All Things Considered on WNYC. With NPR News in Washington, I'm Tiffany Hansen here in New York. Also on the way this hour, the Dominican Day Parade is happening tomorrow with hundreds of thousands of people expected to attend.
2: There's nothing quite like the sound of bachata, the aroma of sancocho as it fills our city streets, the joy of New Yorkers coming together to celebrate a heritage that is so integral to our city's history.
0: We'll hear about that. Plus, the ASPCA says it removed more than 100 cats from three New York City homes in a single day this week. We'll have details, but first, news headlines.
3: Live from NPR News in Washington, I'm Janine Herbst. Iran continues to say it's close to a deal with Oman to open the Strait of Hormuz, but reiterated demands on the U.S. today. NPR's Frank Langford has more.
4: Mohammed Bagherzolgad, Secretary of Iran's Supreme National Security Council, said the strait won't reopen until the U.S., quote, corrects its behavior, according to Iranian state media. Iran's demands include the U.S. ending the war and, quote, aggression against Iran's allies in Lebanon, Palestine, Yemen, and Iraq. Iran also insisted the U.S. provide full compensation for damage from past attacks on the country. The demands appeared to dampen hopes that the strait was about to reopen. President Trump initially predicted the war would last 4 to 5 weeks. It's now approaching 6 months. The war's increased gas and other consumer prices, which Trump had pledged to bring down. The midterms are 3 months away. NPR reached out to the White House for comment on Iran's conditions, but has yet to hear back. Frank Langford, NPR News, Tel Aviv.
3: The Senate passed a temporary spending bill that would keep the government funded through early December. NPR's Scott Newman reports the bill now heads to the House.
5: In a 90-6 vote, the spending measure was passed in the early morning hours Saturday by lawmakers before they head home for a 5-week recess. The bill, which still must be approved by the House, generally keeps the government funded at current levels through December 11th. Most Democrats voted for the bill after securing a provision that blocks money for U.S. Customs and Border Protection. They also rejected a $1 billion request from the White House to begin work on a new Trump-class battleship. Since the 1990s, Congress has frequently relied on temporary spending measures instead of passing a comprehensive budget. Scott Newman, NPR News, Washington.
3: Families across the country are struggling more than ever to pay for child care. State Impact Oklahoma's Beth Wallace reports from the Sooner State, where data shows the cost of infant care has gone up more than a third since 2022.
6: There are many reasons for the soaring costs. During the pandemic, some states held off on adjusting how much they reimburse child care providers for families on subsidies. Federal COVID money dried up, and inflation is driving up prices, resulting in providers making cuts. Providers like Rachel Proper of Oklahoma City's Child Care Incorporated.
7: We had to cut quality measures and really kind of get down to doing basic child care as opposed to really doing those things that are exceptional and bring magic to our classrooms.
6: States are experimenting with fixes to spread out child care costs and lighten the load on families. For NPR News, I'm Beth Wallace in Tulsa.
3: And you're listening to NPR News from Washington.
0: And it's on WNYC here in New York. Good evening. I'm Tiffany Hansen. 4 minutes after 5 o'clock, we have 88 degrees. Police say an NYPD vehicle hit a man who was lying on a Bronx street early this morning. A department spokesperson said

0: This came after another car had run him over first. The man died, and police are not sharing his name until they contact his family. Police say a white BMW SUV struck the man as he was lying unconscious on College Avenue. They say the BMW fled the scene, and then a marked police car hit him. The driver of the NYPD car stayed and rendered aid. The department says it has not made any arrests and that an investigation is ongoing. Two more bodies have been found in the rubble of a deadly Bronx apartment fire, bringing the death toll to three. The second body was discovered yesterday afternoon inside the building in the Norwood neighborhood, where a five-alarm fire broke out on Wednesday. FDNY officials confirmed a third body was found this afternoon. Recovery operations had been delayed after the fire left the building unstable. Neither of the bodies have been identified. The FDNY says all of those unaccounted for following the fire have now been found. The cause of the explosion that sparked the blaze remains under investigation. New York State Senator Stephen Chen and Assemblymember John Miquelon unveiled legislation today aimed at ensuring tougher sentencing for anyone who kills a child. Their proposal, known as Jacob's Law, would impose a sentence of life imprisonment without parole on anyone convicted of first or second degree murder and the death of a minor. The bill is named for 12-year-old Jacob Freitas, a Bronx boy who was killed by a stray bullet on July 25th. Jacob's mother, Medelia Martinez, spoke alongside the lawmakers earlier today.
1: I received my son's urn yesterday. Again, instead of riding his bike, he's resting in an urn.
0: 45-year-old William Ferrer is charged with murder, manslaughter, assault, and criminal weapons possession in connection with that shooting. A heat advisory remains in effect this evening until 8 p.m. An air quality alert in effect until 11 p.m. tonight. Partly cloudy skies expected with a low around 75. Tomorrow, more sunshine, more heat. We're looking for a high of 91 for your Sunday, with heat index values as high as 96 tomorrow. Right now, still 88 degrees, few peaks of sun here in Soho.
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3: This is All Things Considered from NPR News. I'm Rob Schmitz. Before dawn today, the Senate confirmed President Trump's controversial nominee for U.S. Attorney General, Todd Blanche, who was previously Trump's personal attorney. That was a major win for the president's approach to keeping the Department of Justice close to the White House. Also overnight, and before they headed home for August recess this morning, the Senate failed to pass a bill on voting restrictions that Trump has demanded. NPR congressional correspondent Barbara Sprunt joins us now to talk through this. Hey, Barbara.
4: Hello.
3: So let's start with Todd Blanche. This was quite the roller coaster of a confirmation process, wasn't it?
4: Yes, it was. He faced a bit of an uphill battle right from the beginning. Before he was acting attorney general and deputy attorney general, as you said, he was Trump's personal attorney, right, representing the president in multiple criminal cases, including on issues of election obstruction and the mishandling of classified documents. And this became a big concern for Democrats, that his personal relationship with the president would color the way that he approaches the job. Another issue he faced was the so-called anti-weaponization fund, which is the nearly $2 billion fund that was created as part of a settlement with President Trump to end his lawsuit against the IRS over his leaked tax returns. Senators on both sides of the aisle had concerns about this fund. Many thought it would be a way for January 6th defendants to get a payday. In response to that pushback, Blanche told senators the fund was nixed. And in the lead up to this vote, he was spending a lot of time on the Hill trying to gain support from key senators.
3: Yeah, which ultimately seems to have worked, right?
4: Yes, but a bit of a nail biter in the end, especially when it came to getting those last few Republican votes he needed. Yesterday, Alaska Senator Lisa Murkowski said she would oppose his nomination. She said the country needs an attorney general who will check the worst impulses of the administration, and she doesn't have confidence that Blanche can achieve that. Susan Collins of Maine had already said she'd vote against Blanche, and with Mitch McConnell out, it came down to Bill Cassidy of Louisiana. And there was a bit of a dramatic reveal on the Senate floor when Cassidy explained why he would support Blanche. And he essentially said that he wasn't sure anyone else would be more successful.
5: Mr. Blanche is not perfect, and he will tell you this. But the choice is not between perfection and Mr. Blanche. It is between Mr. Blanche and another acting attorney general who may not run the department effectively under President Trump.
4: Ultimately, the Senate approved Todd Blanche as America's attorney general in a 50-49 vote, the narrowest of margins.
3: Wow. You know, confirming Blanche was a top priority for the Senate, but it wasn't the only thing that kept them working overnight. What else was on their list last night?
4: Well, they approved a bill to place sanctions on Russian leaders and oligarchs. That bill also allows for tariffs on countries that are the top five purchasers of Russian crude oil or gas, like China and India. The oil revenue, of course, being critical in funding Russia's military action in Ukraine. The bill was named after the late GOP Senator Lindsey Graham, who died last month. He died just a day after visiting Ukraine, where he was championing this exact bill. This passed with strong bipartisan support. The House is on recess as well, so they won't be able to vote on it until they come back next month.
3: Okay, so the Senate got a lot done overnight, but they very notably failed to do one thing Trump was demanding they would do, pass a voting restrictions bill. What happened there?
4: Yeah, this is a big challenge for the White House and Republican senators, because the bill, which would overhaul the country's voting system, it just doesn't have enough support from Republicans to pass. President Trump has said that the Senate should get rid of filibuster rules in order to push the bill past the 60-vote threshold that's usually needed to advance this type of legislation. And that's just not something that most senators are interested in doing. It's kind of like letting the toothpaste out of the tube. It's then really hard to rein it back in. Last night, Republicans tried to push a slimmer version of the bill down the line, but even that failed to advance. So the issue is on pause for now while everyone goes back home, but I am very sure it will rear its head again come September.
3: That is NPR's Barbara Sprunt. Thanks, Barbara.
4: Thank you.
3: Coming up this hour, join me as I learn about how a food delivery man in China has become a celebrated poet. And I talked to a sailor who is solo piloting his way around massive chunks of ice through the Russian Arctic. But first, we will hear from an expert overseeing a different kind of navigation in the Strait of Hormuz. Because today, the head of Iran's Supreme National Security Council issued a list of demands that it says the U.S. needs to meet before the Strait of Hormuz can open. But this week, U.S. officials had said that talks were progressing to let the ships pass safely through the waterway. Meanwhile, hundreds of ships remain in limbo. Tim Wilkins knows many of these ships and their owners and is following the situation in the Strait. He's managing director of an industry group, Intertanko, which represents oil, chemical, and gas tankers. Welcome.
6: Thanks very much, Rob. Nice to meet you.
3: So what is it like right now for a tanker moving through the Strait of Hormuz?
6: The situation right now in the Strait of Hormuz remains severe. We are still having vessels being targeted by drones and by missiles, and the number of tankers transiting through the Strait is massively reduced compared to what it was pre-conflict. On Wednesday, Thursday, and Friday this week, U.S. facilitated transits of about 11, 13, and then 15 were planned last night, so we assume that these have been successful.
3: You said that some of them have been targeted. Tell me a little bit more about that.
6: In the last sort of 7 to 10 days, we've had a host of targeted vessels that have been transiting through there, either missiles or drones. Bearing in mind now these vessels with seafarers on board, they're transiting. They've been given approval to transit through certain routes. So it's often unexpected and unplanned when these vessels have been attacked.
3: And what was the damage like?
6: The damage is pretty significant. In particular, we had quite a severe situation last week where we had a gas tanker which was hit and did unfortunately have to be evacuated. A fire did break out. This was one of the U.S. facilitated transits that this gas carrier was being sort of transited through by night. So, you know, even with the U.S. facilitated, there are still risks and it doesn't eliminate that risk of an attack.
3: What kind of presence does the U.S. military have in that type of scenario when a tanker is hit?
6: So U.S. facilitated effectively means that those vessels have reported to the U.S. naval assets that are in the region. You might recall that the U.S. has a blockade in the southern part of the Strait of Hormuz at the moment. So there are U.S. naval assets in that region. And what's happening is those vessels are contacting the U.S. They're transiting through what we call the southern or the Oman route. And those transits are being tracked basically by those assets. What we're being told is that those sort of naval assets are ready to intercept and they have planes ready. But to all intents and purposes, those vessels are basically transiting and being monitored. That's basically the term of a U.S. facilitated transit.
3: Understood. So we don't. It's not like a U.S. vessel is actually guiding a tanker through this area.
6: Not at all. And it's not as if you're going to have fighter jets overhead and naval vessels alongside or anything like that. Not at all. Yeah, it's very much a monitoring type of situation.
3: Got it. So tell me more about this route that the U.S. has carved along the coast of Oman.
6: There is something called the traffic separation scheme that goes right through the Strait of Hormuz, and that's been established since the late 60s. That's the international recognized strait. That, unfortunately, is one of the areas that is heavily mined right now.
3: Wow.
6: And what's happened is there's a northern route which goes through Iranian waters has opened up, and there have been sort of about single-digit, some double-digit figures of transits going through that Iranian route. And then there's a southern route, and now it's the southern route that goes through Oman waters, which has been sort of termed the sort of the U.S.-facilitated route. The concern here is that you're sending these vessels through a route that is very close to the coast, isn't often used, hasn't been used really traditionally for 30 or 40 years for larger laden tankers. You know, these are 300,000-ton vessels laden with crude oil going close to the coast or being forced to go close to the coast.
3: Now, Tim, all of this sounds quite dangerous. And you know, as a result, you mentioned that there are only 11 to 15 vessels going each night. And that's in comparison to around 150 vessel transits that we saw back in January, right?
6: Correct. Absolutely. So it's significantly lower. So let's take a step back. We are in a situation where the Allied forces, the naval forces in the region, terming this a severe situation due to vessels again being targeted. It's not a situation that's going to change overnight. There's a lot of things that have to happen. So regardless of this big negotiations that are going on at a high political level, there's some very practical issues that have to be resolved on the water, if you like, before you can get anywhere near that 150 transits a day again.
3: You know, as we talk about these big negotiations happening between the Trump administration and Iran, what kind of agreement would they need to see in order to make groups like yours feel safe to make a transit?
6: We've been calling for, first and foremost, a mine clearance to start. Start clearing that main sort of area of mines. And we know that there are, you know, French, UK forces ready to step in as soon as Iran gives the green light and allows them into that area. So that would be the first thing, mine clearance. Ships should be assured that they will no longer be subject to attacks. That's something that absolutely has to be critical. So there needs to be that sort of assurance that the command and control system from Tehran down to those forces that are manning the Straits of Hormuz, that is critical. We want assurance that that is in place and vessels will no longer be attacked. And then just some basic fundamental navigational safety points need to put in place. A single point of contact, for example, you know, who will manage the transit of these vessels? How will they manage transit times? Do vessels have to book a slot? So all these fundamental things that at the high negotiating table need to trickle down to members, the tanker industry, the wider tanker industry, before they will resume trade, you know, as they did before the conflict.
3: That is Tim Wilkins, Managing Director of the Tanker Industry Group, Intertanko. Thank you.
6: Thanks very much, Rob.
0: Glad you're with us here for All Things Considered. This is WNYC. More than 20 million Shia pilgrims flocked to a shrine city in Iraq this week, including with millions of Iranians. That, despite wars raging across the Middle East. We'll hear about that coming up here on All Things Considered, so stick around for it.
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0: The ASPCA says it has removed more than 100 cats from three New York City homes in a single day this week. Those cats were surrendered voluntarily by owners in the Bronx and Queens who told the ASPCA they had become overwhelmed. The animals will head to Ohio for treatment before they are put up for adoption. The ASPCA says it is seeing more hoarding and neglect cases citywide, and that it's now taking in about 100 animals a month. With help from the NYPD, some of the other cases involve charges against owners that the ASPCA says left animals confined in crates out in 100-degree weather or surrounded by their own waste. We have a heat advisory remaining in effect here until 8 p.m. this evening. We also have an air quality alert in effect until 11 p.m. Partly cloudy tonight, low of 75. Some sunshine for your Sunday. It will be hot, high near 91 tomorrow. Those heat index values, again, as high as 96 degrees. Right now, 88, and a few peaks of sun here in Soho.

0: Stay with us. We have more of All Things Considered headed your way here this evening. We're so glad you're with us. I'm Tiffany Hansen. This is WNYC. Coming up, we'll talk with WNYC's Samantha Max, who has been in the courtroom during the trial of Omar Habib. Habib is the first New York City police officer to be prosecuted on a charge of using an illegal chokehold. We'll get the details on the charges and on the trial coming up, so stick around for that.
1: 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Now through August 16th. 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
0: New Yorkers should expect increased police presence this weekend in preparation for the Dominican Day parade tomorrow. Mayor Mamdani says the annual parade is one of the city's largest, with hundreds of thousands of people expected to attend.
2: There's nothing quite like the sound of bachata, the aroma of sancocho as it fills our city streets, the joy of New Yorkers coming together to celebrate a heritage that is so integral to our city's history.
0: The NYPD does plan to deploy its canine units, drones, and counterterrorism teams to assist with surveillance. The city will also close multiple streets in Midtown. You can find out more about those street closures right now at our news site, Gothamist.com. Weather-wise here, currently we have a bit of sunshine in Soho. We are expecting it's going to be warm tonight, if we can call it a low, 75 degrees for a low with partly cloudy sky. Tomorrow, again, heat index values as high as 96. Tomorrow, for that Dominican Day parade, it will be warm, an air temperature of 91 degrees with sunshine. And yes, that heat advisory remains in effect until 8 tonight, an air quality alert in effect until 11, still 88 degrees here in Soho.

0: You're listening to All Things Considered here on WNYC. I'm Tiffany Hansen. Closing arguments are scheduled for Monday in the trial of Omar Habib, an NYPD officer charged with using an illegal chokehold. Habib is the first New York City police officer to be prosecuted under a law that passed in the wake of George Floyd's murder. That law prohibits chokeholds and several other types of police restraints. WNYC's Samantha Max has been in the courtroom, and she's with us now to talk about it. Hi, Sam.
1: Hi.
0: So it's been a few years since this incident that's at the heart of this case. So I think let's just start by reminding folks what happened.
1: Yeah, this goes back a few years to July 2023. One night, police are responding to a call about a fight at a catering hall on East Chester Road in the Bronx. Prosecutors say a man named Lord Nyama had too much to drink, got into a physical altercation, and then punched some mirrors upstairs in the bathroom. He ends up in the back of an ambulance outside the venue, getting treated for some cuts on his hands. The police want to arrest him for the damage he caused to the mirrors. Body camera footage from that night shows multiple officers packed into the small space in the back of the ambulance. They're struggling to handcuff him. And then the video shows one of the officers, Omar Habib, wrapping his arm around Nyama's neck in a chokehold. A doctor who testified at trial said it looked like the chokehold lasted about 20 seconds. She said someone can go unconscious from a lack of blood or airflow after less than 10 seconds of continuous pressure. And the video shows Nyama falling to the floor. You can hear him making this noise that sounds almost like snoring. Prosecutors say that's when he temporarily lost consciousness, but he ultimately survived.
0: Well, what else are prosecutors saying about what happened?
1: The Bronx DA's office says Habib used unjustified and excessive force. He's being prosecuted on a few different charges, including strangulation. Prosecutors also have Habib's own words to use against him. There's body-worn camera footage from when he was alone in his car leaving the scene, where you can hear him say, quote, "What do you do, bro?" And "I'm done."
0: All right. Well, what about defense? What is the defense saying here?
1: Habib's defense attorney says the officer was doing his job and navigating a tough situation that he wasn't trained for, that you don't, you know, get training at the academy about how to arrest someone in the back of an ambulance.
0: Well, Habib, I mentioned this. Habib was charged under a local law that was passed after the killing of George Floyd 6 years ago. That law prohibits several types of police restraints, including these chokeholds. So tell us about the genesis of this law.
1: Yeah, it's only been illegal since, as you said, 2020. The city council passed a law barring chokeholds and a few other types of restraints that can impede people's breathing. It was just days after a police officer in Minneapolis knelt on George Floyd's neck and killed him. This is actually the first time that an NYPD officer has been prosecuted under that law. And then there's also a similar law that passed in the State House banning police chokeholds around that time. But the tactic has actually been against NYPD policy since long before either of those laws took effect. The police department prohibited chokeholds back in the early 1990s. A lieutenant from the training academy came to trial and told jurors about all the different ways the NYPD teaches its members about the ban on chokeholds, including when they first joined the department, during different refresher courses, and then there's also the patrol guide. That is this very big book that instructs officers on NYPD policy and procedures, also makes it clear that chokeholds are not permitted. And in court, jurors got to even watch a video of a training that was put out after the 2020 law took effect, reminding them they can't use chokeholds and some different types of restraints like, you know, kneeling on someone's back, things like that. Prosecutors pointed out that Habib would have been mandated to watch that video.
0: Okay, this is a little bit of history here about the law. How about Habib's history? Has he gotten into trouble before or...
1: Yes, he has. This isn't even the first time he's been accused of using a chokehold. Habib was actually caught on camera putting another person in a chokehold in 2017. NYPD records show that he was placed on probation for a year in that case, a type of probation that if he had gotten in trouble again during that year, he could have been fired. The city also agreed to pay more than $700,000 in a settlement related to that 2017 incident. And then there are also police watchdog records that show he has faced discipline in other cases for using excessive force, even sexual harassment. In this case, he was temporarily suspended after his arrest, and now he's been assigned to a unit that monitors surveillance footage.
0: Well, Sam, you mentioned that he wasn't the only one there in the back of that ambulance. Some of his fellow officers who were with him that night have taken the stand. You were in the court, so what did they have to say about his actions?
1: Yeah, other officers testified that Habib's actions were so out of the ordinary that they had planned to alert a supervisor if he hadn't reported himself first. Former NYPD officer Coleman Murphy told jurors that Habib's actions, quote, just looked odd. He said he did not like what he had seen and that, quote, the armor on the head just seemed off. Another officer who was there that night testified that he didn't use a chokehold because he knew it was against department policy, and neither officer said they had seen anyone else use a chokehold. Mm.
0: You have talked to legal experts, of course, so what impact do they say this trial could have on policing going forward?
1: John Jay College adjunct professor Stephen Wasserman told me this case gets into a really thorny topic in policing because he said it's important for there to be a law against placing someone's life at risk when you're arresting them, and that Habib's trial could deter officers from using a dangerous tactic. But on the flip side, he said it's really difficult to draw the line between legal and illegal conduct, and that officers need to be able to do their jobs. I also talked to former NYPD officer Jillian Snyder. She said Habib's prosecution would send a message to other officers that they'll be held accountable if they break the law.
2: Having cops on the force that are blatantly not following the rules, that hurts our profession. It also hurts our relationship with the community.
1: She says it was drilled into her head when she was an officer that chokeholds are not allowed.
0: All right, that is Samantha Max. She covers the courts and public safety here for WNYC. You can read all of her coverage of this trial right now at our news site, Gothamist. Hey, Sam, thanks for the time. We appreciate it. And the reporting.
1: Thank you.
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0: And you're listening to WNYC. Coming up here, it's Open to Debate. And then at 7, it is Fresh Air Weekend. We will hear from New Yorker writer Gia Tolentino. 7 years ago, she coined the term.

0: a.m., New York.
1: American citizens will be voting in the midterm elections later this year, but before Election Day comes, the primary elections, designed to give voters more power.
2: The countries that have political parties where they actually include people in their primary processes, where they have granted people the opportunity to participate in their political primaries, those democracies are stronger than the ones that don't.
1: But do primaries fuel polarization and give too much power to partisans?
3: In congressional primaries, you have 13% to 19% of the voting age population voting, and therefore it is very easy for somebody who is on the far right or, frankly, on the far left to win those primaries with very small amounts of votes.
1: This week on Open to Debate, are primary elections ruining democracy? That's right after the news.
4: Live from NPR News in Washington, I'm Janine Hurst. Todd Blanche says he's deeply honored by the trust President Trump has placed in him to lead the Department of Justice. NPR's Carrie Johnson reports the Senate narrowly confirmed Blanche, 50-49, to serve as Attorney General.
5: Blanche worked overtime to convince skeptical Republican Senator Bill Cassidy of Louisiana to support his nomination. The Senate ultimately confirmed Blanche as the nation's 88th Attorney General by a single vote. Critics say Blanche presided over a DOJ that attacked the career workforce, went after the president's political foes, and botched the release of files connected to the convicted sex offender Jeffrey Epstein. But Senator Cassidy and others suggest anyone Trump would hire to replace Blanche could be less qualified and less likely to push back on Trump's impulses. Carrie Johnson, NPR News.
4: It's been 1 year since a gunman opened fire on the Centers for Disease Control and Prevention in Atlanta. NPR's Ping Wong has more.
6: It was Friday afternoon, near the end of the workday, when a gunman stood across the street from the CDC's main campus and started shooting. Dr. Dan Jernigan was there. At the time, he led the National Center for Emerging and Zoonotic Infectious Diseases. For about 15 minutes, he says.
7: Being in an office in Atlanta was more dangerous than tracking Ebola in West Africa.
6: The CDC staffers all survived, but the gunman killed DeKalb County Police Officer David Rose. A main road on campus is being renamed after him. The gunman, who killed himself, was motivated by anti-vaccine and anti-CDC messaging. Jernigan says those sentiments are still out there.
7: The rhetoric and demonization of public health and public health leaders certainly has not stopped.
6: Ping Huang, NPR News.
4: In Utah, extremely dry weather and high temperatures and winds are fueling wildfires in the state, including the large Widemouth fire. Deanna Younger is public information officer with the fire.
8: We're at 111,306 acres with 24% containment. It's about 2 miles southwest of Kanawha, Utah, and we are still experiencing extreme fire behavior.
4: She says there are more than 630 people fighting the fire, including 9 crews, along with 7 helicopters, 23 engines, 2 dozers, and 9 water tenders. Meanwhile, the fate of the 2 crew members on board a firefighting helicopter that crashed yesterday isn't known. Fire officials say the remote crash site is in the perimeter of the fire, and until conditions get better, they can't safely send in emergency responders. The NTSB and the FAA are investigating that crash. Wildfires are burning in several western states. 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
9: And it's here on WNYC. Good evening. I'm Tiffany Hansen. 4 minutes after 6 o'clock, we have 87 degrees. 2 more bodies have been found in the rubble of a deadly Bronx apartment fire, bringing the death toll to 3. The second body was discovered yesterday afternoon inside the building in the Norwood neighborhood, where a 5-alarm fire broke out on Wednesday. FDNY officials confirmed a third body was found this afternoon. Recovery operations had been delayed after the fire left the building unstable. Neither of the bodies have been identified. The FDNY says all of those accounted for following the fire have now been found. The cause of the explosion that sparked the blaze remains under investigation. New Jersey Attorney General Jennifer Davenport announced an antitrust lawsuit against Amazon earlier this week. The suit alleges that Amazon unlawfully maintains dominance over independent delivery drivers. Davenport says that suppresses competition.

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1: 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And tomorrow morning on Weekend Edition, that derelict SpaceX rocket that plowed into the moon, well, it's reigniting a debate about space junk. We'll hear from John Krasidis, who is from the University at Buffalo. We'll talk about that issue tomorrow morning. It's Weekend Edition, and it happens, well, it starts at least bright and early, 6 a.m. tomorrow. We hope you come back for that.
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0: life. And that's after spending 2 decades in comedy writers' rooms, where he was often the only Asian person in the room.
1: That's what people thought of me when I was starting. I was a diversity hire.
0: That's coming up on Fresh Air Weekend. 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
2: Live from NPR News in Washington, I'm Janine Herbst. Early this morning, the Senate confirmed President Trump's nominee for U.S. Attorney General Todd Blanche, who squeaked out a victory in a Republican-led Senate that raised questions about placing Trump's former personal lawyer atop the Justice Department. That includes a controversial settlement between Trump and the IRS that created a $1.8 billion fund that was on track to benefit Trump's allies. Blanche was approved by the narrowest margin, 50-49, with Louisiana Senator Bill Cassidy voting in favor. NPR's Claudia Glissaus has more.
3: He admitted he, too, had concerns over Blanche's role in things like that anti-weaponization fund. Here's Cassidy on the Senate floor.
4: Mr. Blanche is not perfect, and he will tell you this, but the choice is not between perfection and Mr. Blanche. It is between Mr. Blanche and another acting attorney general who may not run the department effectively under President Trump.
3: So he argued Blanche would actually have more leverage to push against the president if he was confirmed to the role.
2: NPR's Claudia Grisales reporting. More than 70 million Americans are under heat alerts today, and in parts of the western U.S., triple-digit heat has held on for weeks. NPR's Amy Held reports a new survey finds a growing number of people say extreme heat is changing how they live.
5: 90% of people say extreme heat has had at least some impact on their lives, up from 83% 2 years ago. The AP NORC survey finds a growing share of Americans say it's affecting their energy bills, outdoor activities, their sleep. One thing that's dropped, the percentage of Americans who say climate change is happening, 2/3, down from 3/4 2 years ago. Human-caused climate change is making intense heat waves more likely. Then there's the naturally occurring El Niño climate pattern, forecast to intensify in the coming months, making above-normal heat even likelier. This as highs in parts of the western U.S. top 110 degrees. The National Weather Service says it's up to 12 degrees above normal for summer. Amy Held, NPR News.
2: The CDC says it's tightening restrictions for people traveling to the U.S. from Ebola-affected areas in Africa. Michael Koloki has more.
6: The latest CDC guidance means Americans and other nationals who have been to the Democratic Republic of Congo within 21 days prior to traveling to the United States will not be allowed to board commercial flights with U.S. destinations. Those travelers must remain outside of the DRC for 21 days before re-entering the U.S. The CDC says the measures are in place to reduce the risk of Ebola being brought into the United States, adding that certain categories of travelers who have recently been to Uganda or South Sudan will be required to enter the U.S. through designated airports, where they will undergo health screening. For NPR News, I'm Michael Kaluki in Nairobi.
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7: And it's here on WNYC News in New York. Good evening. 4 minutes after 7 o'clock, we have 86 degrees. I'm Tiffany Hansen. Police say an NYPD vehicle hit a man who was lying on a Bronx street early this morning. He died, and police are not sharing his name until they contact his family. A department spokesperson says another car ran over him first. WNYC's Samantha Max has the details.
8: Police say a white BMW SUV struck the man as he was lying unconscious on College Avenue. They say the BMW fled the scene, and then a marked police car hit him. The driver of the NYPD car stayed and rendered aid. The department says it has not made any arrests, and an investigation is ongoing. It's not the first time an NYPD vehicle has hit someone in recent years. A police car ran over a man who was lying on a road in Flushing Meadows Corona Park last August.
7: Officials in Trenton, New Jersey, have issued a curfew along a stretch of downtown, citing recent violence, and public safety concerns. The curfew affects businesses on State Street between West Canal and South Broad Streets. They're now required to cease operations between 10 p.m. and 8 a.m., starting on Friday evenings and ending on Monday mornings. That curfew began last night. Officials also say there will be an increase in police presence and parking enforcement during late-night hours near City Hall. Officials did not say how long the curfew will remain in effect, but it comes after a shooting last Sunday that killed one man and wounded another. Right now, no arrests have been announced in connection with that incident. Currently, we have 86 degrees, a heat advisory in effect until 8 p.m. this evening, an air quality alert in effect till 11, partly cloudy.

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3: 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That's starting September 1st. 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
5: Look at Eddie Argos. He formed a band in London in 2003. They're called Art Brood, and they were actually off the scene for a while, but their music continued because they franchised their band name, allowing other groups to play their songs. For example, Art Brood number 47 is the New York rock band We Are Scientists.
6: Bang, bang, rock and roll.
5: We Are Scientists were part of the stunning wave of bands that revived the New York rock scene in the aughts, and they and Art Brut are mutual fans. In fact, they've occasionally